0: That is Bad Moons from American Football, and it is from their latest album, LP4. 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
0: Welcome back. It's World Cafe. We're hanging out with American Football. Their latest album, LP4, fantastic. And I've got another live performance from the stage here in Philadelphia. Here's Blood on My Blood from American Football.

0: recorded live here in Philly. It is American Football with Never Meant. Their new album, self-titled, is available now. I want to thank Mike Kinsella, Nate Kinsella, Steve Lemos, and Steve Holmes. Gentlemen, thank you so much for being here. This was a pleasure. Come back and see us again soon, okay?
1: Thank you so much.
2: Thank you
1: so
2: much.
0: We'll be back in a minute with more World Cafe.
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0: Well, that was really fun. I enjoyed that. It's World Cafe. Thanks again to American Football, LP4 available now. Thanks to our producer on that session, Miguel Perez, as well as our video team. 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Here's Alabama Shakes.

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1: But I had a bottle of water and I opened the cap and I could hear the cap turn. It was exciting. 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

0: Featured band today on World Cafe. In for a session was American Football out of Champaign, Urbana, Illinois. And there was a very rich, vibrant musical scene that also featured that band. Shoegaze classic from Hum, Stars. Also heard The Stars Are Out Tonight from David Bowie, Joby Riccio with Buzzkill. And we go into the archives for a few live performances, including one where we got to put something on. That's next on World Cafe.
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0: Live from the archives, it's World Cafe. I'm Kaleo. We're in the vault pulling out live recordings from bands and artists who have visited over the last 35 years. No shoes, no shirt, no problem. It's radio. I don't know what you're up to, and if you're in the comfort of your own home, do what you please. But Corinne Bailey-Ray politely asks that you put your records on. Recorded live for World Cafe.

0: There were probably a few people who thought, oh, this Oasis reunion, that's not going to last at all. But so far, the brothers Gallagher have proven the haters wrong with a very successful tour, and now they are set to be inducted into the Rock and Roll Hall of Fame later this year. Stay close. I've got new music from a Philadelphia band when we get back to World Cafe.
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0: Welcome back. It's World Cafe. New music from a Philadelphia band by the name of Saturn. That is S-A-D-U-R-N. Don't worry, all of the band names have been taken, but there are alternate spellings available. This is the musical project of G. DeGroot, who started this about a decade ago. The sophomore album is due out October 16th. It's called The Underworld. Here's new music from Saturn, Whole Thing. Yeah.

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Details at normalil.gov/live.

0: Some foundational trip hop for you. Going back to the mid-90s, Portishead from their debut album Sour Times, that's Glory Box, featuring an all-time sample from Isaac Hayes. That does it for us here on The Cafe. Appreciate you listening. And thanks so much to our affiliates nationwide. They make this show possible. We produce this program from WXPN at the University of Pennsylvania in Philadelphia. I'm Kaleo. This has been World Cafe from NPR.
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1: To understand how families are navigating this, Focus on Africa's Nkechi Ogbonna talks to Chiamaka Nwakola Egemba, popularly known as Chef Amaka.
2: Before, with a 5,000 naira, which is roughly, say, $3, we could feed for a week. But right now, even saying this, I'm laughing. But right now, to eat a one meal, like a proper one meal, you would literally spend more than that. You should be able to last for, give or take, a day if it is properly planned, right? And that is these factors in place. Number one, the certain condiment that you have. Like, for example, you have salt, you have seasoning, you know, the certain things that you buy in bulk. With that amount, you should be able to push a day meal and healthy meal at that.
3: Okay. Yeah. And still speaking on healthy meals, now, many people believe eating healthy is a luxury. Is that perception accurate?
2: Well, I understand their bias, right? Because I always tell people that I am someone that comes from both worlds. But I have found out that it is the PR that people put around healthy. That's number one. Number two, there is a statement concerning Nigerian and African foods not being healthy. So when people attempt to eat these foods, they feel like they are not eating healthy without knowing that it is not so. It is just how it is cooked, right? Nigerian and African foods are healthy. The only thing that needs to be modified is maybe the portion size or the way we use our oils, you know, or our type of cooking. It just needs to be modified. Other than that, we are good.
3: Chef Amaka, is there something you think governments across Africa could do to make food more affordable to people?
2: The first thing I would say is the government needs to come up with a proper industrialized storage system or a mechanized way in such a way that when, you know, certain things are about to go rough, what do we do? And this is what I mean. We need to partner with the farmers when they harvest these foods. And then we also need enough awareness concerning some of our, because the truth is that we are focusing on some primary food. Meanwhile, we have a lot of food going extinct. So we need to set up a system whereby we have like a culinary record or something of some sort where we can go to every community, take note of the particular food or a particular staple, find out how do we make sure that we have more of this so that it doesn't go extinct, create more awareness and all that, which brings me to number three, security. One of the reasons why someone like me, who loves to tour and visit different environments of different states, can't really go that far is because of security. But one of the reasons why I do what I do is because I want to see how different communities utilize our ingredients. What other foods do they have that we don't know that we can bring out for the entire world to see? Now, this is just me doing it in Nigeria. How much more in other African countries? And then we find out that our food is beyond a particular staple that people know it to have. We have much more to do.
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8: The head of the World Health Organization has warned that the current Ebola outbreak in the Democratic Republic of Congo is on track

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1: Guidelines for the fund are the right one. And I was Minister of Finance back in 1996. And at the beginning of that year, we had zero in equity. And then it was a very radical decision to start to invest in equity. That was the year we had the first installment in the fund. And then we decided only to put 40% in equity and 60% in fixed income. And then we have gradually increased. Of course, we will have years and quarters where we will lose money in the equity market. But again, since this is a long-term fund, since we can also live through bad years, I was, for instance, Prime Minister when we had the financial crisis, we lost a lot of money, but over time we have gained, and I believe that we should have a large portion, 70% of the fund, continue to be in equity.
2: A big concern for equity markets is the oil price. Now, we've heard from reporting in the Financial Times that the US has requested Ukraine not to strike oil tankers using a port in Russia's Black Sea. As a former head of NATO, what do you make of that request from the US for Ukraine to pull back on some of its attacks on oil infrastructure in Russia?
1: Well, I will be a bit careful commenting on that specifically, but in general, I think that it's important that NATO allies support Ukraine also in helping them to conduct strikes into Russian territory against legal targets, meaning that it is according to the international law that if a country is attacked, as Ukraine is, they have the legal right to also attack military targets, strategic targets inside the territory of the aggressor, which is Russia.
2: Jens Stoltenberg, Finance Minister of Norway, thank you very much for joining us on Newsday.
3: I wanted to read some of your messages been coming in when we've been talking about the Ebola outbreak in the Democratic Republic of Congo and the WHO's fears that it could become the biggest in history. Kayo Wilson in Soroti, Uganda says it's disheartening to note that some frontline workers have not been paid their salaries. That this anomaly should stop forthwith. We've been discussing efforts to contain the outbreak here on Newsday, and that's going to be our top story at the start of the next hour, so do stay with us if you can.
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3: Hello and welcome to Newsday on the BBC World Service with Kathleen Bjerrehanger in Nairobi and James Cottnell in London.
2: A stark warning from the World Health Organization, which says the current outbreak of Ebola challenging the Democratic Republic of Congo is on course to become the biggest ever.
3: So, what went wrong with the initial response to contain the disease when it emerged back in May? We'll speak to the head of the Africa Centers for Disease Control.
2: Israel is to send a battalion to the occupied West Bank in response to the activities of Israeli settlers who have besieged a Palestinian village.
3: We'll look at reports that Josh Kushner, the brother of President Trump's son-in-law and the former head of Disney, are teaming up to buy the NBA super team, the Los Angeles Lakers, for, get this, $12.5 billion. That's coming up after the latest world news.

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1: Has any interest in the political prisoners who were the first to speak out against the land grab in our neighboring country?
2: From a folder, he takes out a stack of photos of Russians behind bars. There's a journalist, Antonina Favorskaya, a local councillor, Alexei Gorinov, a 70-year-old pediatrician, Nadezhda Buyanova, and a pianist, Pavel Kushnir, who was arrested after posting anti-war videos.
3: Pavel Kushnir. Это он уже в гробу.
2: There's a second photo of the pianist. In a coffin, Pavel Kushnir had died in pre-trial detention during a hunger strike. He was 39.
4: А то, что вы лауреат Нобелевской премии.
2: I ask Mr. Muratov, the fact that you're a Nobel laureate, does that give you at least some protection to say what you want?
3: Это вопросы не ко мне.
1: This is not a question for me. So please, whenever you have the opportunity, ask the authorities that question. Okay? I won't speak about that.
2: And is there anything, I ask, that helps you through these difficult times?
1: We live in a time where people stay silent, but many people do support what we do. On the streets of Moscow, my colleagues and I hear only words of gratitude. They are spoken in a whisper, but what people think is very important.
2: Shafts of light in an otherwise bleak picture for critics of the Kremlin.
5: For a longer version of Steve Rosenberg's interview with Dmitry Muratov, go to the BBC News YouTube channel. 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
6: 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Amara Alpha in Sierra Leone has written in to say payments for health workers must be made every week rather than every month. They should also be encouraged and that all parties should get involved in containing the spread of the virus. Thank you for joining us on Newsday. Goodbye.
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11: Hello, this is the BBC World Service with Katie Razzle. Join me in 5 minutes for the show that lifts the hood on the entertainment and news business. This week on The Media Show, the reporter behind one of football's biggest scoops, FIFA's plan to sell stakes in the World Cup to private investors. He tells us how he uncovered Gianni Infantino's now scrapped strategy and why football journalism has become more investigative. Also, the resignation of a Cambridge professor has sent shockwaves through British academia and raised fresh questions about legal threats to journalism. We hear from the reporter who says lawyers prevented him from publishing his investigation. And as more TV stars build audiences on YouTube, Top Gear legend James May joins us to discuss making the move online. That's all on The Media Show on the BBC World Service after the news.
12: BBC News with Moira Alderson. More Israeli soldiers and border police have been deployed to the outskirts of a Palestinian village in the occupied West Bank after the military failed to dislodge Israeli settlers who've trapped two Palestinian families in their homes since Sunday. There's been a massive increase in settler attacks in recent months. Yoland Nell is in Jerusalem.
13: Two families living on the outskirts of the village of Kusra, south of Nablus,

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1: Often see their stories on stage and showing them that as a festival we think it's important to uplift all voices, or you're speaking to an audience and saying, look, there are stories that are different to yours. I think that help creates a greater sense of understanding.
2: The Zambian space program's dream of a human feline presence on the moon may not have worked out in the end, but as the cast told us, that's not the point of telling the story.
3: When people talk about this story, most of them focus on the failure. Because if you look at things way back, it was almost impossible for a Zambian country or for a Zambian team of people to go to the moon. But this guy had a dream. He believed, he had a plan, he had all these things set up. There was an academy, he recruited people, there was training and everything. So for us, we just focused on the positivity and sharing this story in the aspect of encouraging young people, big people, and everyone around the world to say, if you have a dream, you can achieve it and you can do it. So just believe it and work hard.
4: 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That's all from the Happy Pod for now. 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This edition was mixed by Rachel Bulkley. The editor is Karen Martin. And I'm Helena Burke. Until next time, goodbye.
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13: At 8 hours GMT, welcome to the newsroom on the BBC World Service with Valerie Sanderson. Israel deploys hundreds of soldiers to the occupied West Bank to restore order after Israeli settlers besieged homes of two families on the outskirts of a Palestinian village. Leading Palestinian Mustafa Barghouti says,
14: "We are talking here about a situation of complete lawlessness, not only in Qusra, but in all of the West Bank."
13: President Putin makes his first visit to the disputed Kuril Islands in the Pacific, which are claimed by Japan. It comes as one of his critics, Dmitry Muratov, criticizes Russia's invasion of Ukraine.
15: It seems to me that the situation with Ukraine now is this. You can destroy it, but you cannot conquer it.
13: The WHO says it wants to reverse the spread of the Ebola outbreak in Africa. And can music change how food tastes after this?
16: BBC News with Moira Alderson. More Israeli soldiers and border police have been deployed to the outskirts of a Palestinian village in the occupied West Bank after the military failed to dislodge Israeli settlers who've trapped two Palestinian families in their homes since Sunday. The US ambassador to Israel, Mike Huckabee, has said that Washington has been very involved in efforts to end the siege and remove what he called Israeli terrorists. Yolande Nell reports from Jerusalem.
17: Videos shared from Qusra overnight show a dozen Israeli security vehicles, including a bulldozer. Local media reports say that a nearby Israeli settler outpost was demolished. In later footage filmed in the daylight, there's a long line of Israeli security forces on the road to the Palestinian village, which remains a closed military zone. A Palestinian man who's been trapped by settlers in his home since Sunday with his water and power cut off told the BBC that the house had been attacked again overnight and that a few settlers remained in the area hiding from the army. His brother, who owns the

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1: But I had a bottle of water and I opened the cap and I could hear the cap turn. It was exciting. I felt like I was a little kid, actually, as funny as that sounded. Like, wow, did you know?
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2: By this point, more than 1,200 people had died. A deal like this had never existed in Kenya. Could it last?
3: Actually, it did. It kept us together. It kept the country together for 5 years after that violence. It led to a new constitution in 2010. The power sharing was also good because they were watching each other. If you look at the state, I think there was less corruption during those 5 years of the power sharing government than has ever been in the history of this country.
2: That was Maina Kiai, who was the chairperson of the Kenyan National Commission of Human Rights during the country's 2007 and 2008 post-election crisis. He was speaking to me, Stefania Gotzer, for Witness History.
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9: Good morning. Anti-establishment candidates are re-energizing the Democrats' base, but have had a mixed track record at winning statewide primaries. Can the party grow its coalition and toss up races this fall? It's Morning Edition from NPR News. The Trump administration is paying more than $150 million to an anti-human trafficking group to represent unaccompanied children in immigration court. I'm Layla Faldin.
10: And I'm Michelle Martin. It's not clear if there are any immigration lawyers on staff. Also, a new indictment reveals what prosecutors think happened to Nick Reiner's parents and how Jean-Baptiste managed to deliver three new albums at once, his tributes to Mozart and Thelonious Monk. It is Thursday, August 13th. On this day in 1952, Big Mama Thornton made the first recording of Hound Dog 4 years before Elvis's version. News is next.
11: Live from NPR News in Washington, I'm Dave Mattingly. Search teams in western Colombia continue to find bodies in the aftermath of Monday's strong earthquake. At least 265 people are confirmed dead. Nearly 3,500 people were injured. The State Department says search and rescue teams from the U.S. were sent to Colombia yesterday to help. Aid agencies say the first 48 to 72 hours are most critical when it comes to finding survivors in the rubble of collapsed buildings. The Department of Homeland Security plans to equip officers from U.S. Immigration and Customs Enforcement with gloves that can deliver electric shocks to people being arrested. As NPR's Meg Anderson reports, Compliant Technologies says the gloves are designed for de-escalation.
12: Kenneth Corey, a former New York City police officer, says use of force is like a ladder. Each rung gets more intense. If someone charges at you with a knife, more force might be warranted. He says it's how an agency uses a new tool that matters most.
13: Any new piece of equipment that's being introduced, you have to have strong policies that govern its use, and then you have to make sure that your people are being held accountable.
12: But ICE has faced intense scrutiny over its use of force, including multiple fatal shootings. Some immigrant advocates worry those guardrails won't happen at the agency. In a statement, DHS told NPR that ICE is always assessing officer needs to ensure they have the tools to safely make arrests. Compliant Technologies declined to comment. Meg Anderson, NPR News.
11: Attorney General Tom

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1: Trump administration. Now, Byrick's indictment signals the government is willing to go after individuals in its prosecution of the group. Byrick will be back in court later this month. For NPR News, I'm Kyle Gassett in Montgomery, Alabama.
2: 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I'm Leila Fadel.
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3: Good morning. Fears about imported lettuce are helping lower overall grocery prices. Inflation is cooling off slightly. It's still higher than where the Federal Reserve wants it to be. It's Morning Edition from NPR News. Congressman Ro Khanna calls himself a capitalist, but says he's not afraid of being called a communist. I'm Michelle Martin.
2: And I'm Leila Fadel. He's considering a run for president and says his district, Silicon Valley, has too much of the country's wealth. Also, Democrats and Republicans in Georgia are working together to push back against more data centers where they live. And in Colombia, rescue teams are racing to find more people trapped under rubble. It's Thursday, August 13th. On this day in 1889, William Gray received a patent for the first payphone. The news is next.
12: Live from NPR News in Washington, I'm Windsor Johnston. Rescue crews in western Colombia are digging through the rubble, searching for survivors after this week's powerful earthquake. The operation is growing more urgent as teams move beyond the critical 72-hour window. Reporter John Otis is in Cali, one of the cities hit hardest by the quake.
13: Colombian officials know they're in a race against the clock. At a news conference yesterday, Cali Mayor Alejandro Eder said they have identified seven sites in the earthquake zone where they have the best chance to save people. Let's listen.
14: Necesitamos mucho orden en las siete zonas de rescate. Necesitamos mucho silencio.
13: So here the mayor is calling on Cali residents to avoid the disaster zone so as not to create traffic jams or to get in the way of rescue teams.
12: That's John Otis reporting. Attorney General Todd Blanche is speaking out for the first time since his Senate confirmation last week. He says a plan to compensate people the White House claims were targeted by the Biden administration is dead. NPR's Kerry Johnson reports the proposed anti-weaponization fund drew bipartisan outrage on Capitol Hill.
15: Todd Blanche says there's no infrastructure for the nearly $1.8 billion fund, no commissioners, and no transfer of money from the Treasury. President Trump touted the fund as a way to help his supporters who face charges, including for storming the U.S. Capitol on January 6th. Blanche addressed the question with reporters at the DOJ.
16: He feels very strongly that he would want to make them whole, as do I, but it will not be through the anti-weaponization fund.
15: January 6 defendants and other Trump allies already have filed separate legal claims with the Justice Department, seeking money for the ways they say the DOJ harmed them. Kerry Johnson, NPR News, Washington.
12: A growing number of Canadians are calling for Ottawa to expel U.S. Ambassador Pete Hoekstra. Dan Karpinchuk reports an online petition says he's made statements that undermine the Canada-U.S. diplomatic relationship.
17: The woman behind the petition, Lee Walker of California,

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1: But I had a bottle of water and I opened the cap and I could hear the cap turn. 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
8: Good morning. Anti-establishment Democrats have had a mixed track record at winning statewide primaries. Can the party grow its coalition in toss-up races this fall? We ask Senator Bernie Sanders, chief political advisor, on Morning Edition from NPR News. The Trump administration is paying more than $150 million to an anti-human trafficking group to represent unaccompanied children in immigration court. I'm Layla Faldin.
9: And I'm Michelle Martin. It's not clear if there are any immigration lawyers on staff. Also, a new indictment reveals what prosecutors think happened to Nick Greiner's parents and how Jean-Baptiste managed to deliver three new albums at once, his tributes to Mozart and Thelonious Monk. It is Thursday, August 13th. On this day in 1952, Big Mama Thornton made the first recording of Hound Dog 4 years before Elvis's version. News is next.
10: Live from NPR News in Washington, I'm Windsor Johnston. Grocery shoppers could see more discounts in the produce aisle after lettuce prices fell sharply last month. Companies are trying to win back consumers after a widespread outbreak of a foodborne illness linked to iceberg lettuce from Mexico. NPR's Scott Horsley reports those lower prices are also helping to ease inflation.
11: Lettuce prices plunged more than 16% last month. It was the biggest one-month drop on record. And it's all because of that deadly cyclosporiasis outbreak that forced a recall of some imported iceberg lettuce. Since then, anxious shoppers have been steering clear of other kinds of lettuce. Now, produce prices tend to bounce around a lot, depending on growing conditions and other factors, and lettuce prices will probably rebound once this food scare passes.
10: That's NPR's Scott Horsley reporting. Two media organizations are suing President Trump over his subscription service offering early access to his Truth Social posts. NPR's Bobby Allen reports the suit claims the service violates the First Amendment and is asking a court to block it.
12: The Intercept and the Freedom of the Press Foundation are suing Trump and White House officials, alleging that the service known as Truth API is illegal. For up to $100,000 a month, the offering provides banks and other investors with faster access to Trump's often market-moving social media posts, where the president makes announcements about economic policy, the war in Iran, and other matters. Trump media officials say so far, 10 customers have signed up. The suit claims the service is, quote, extraordinary, corrupt, and unconstitutional. The suit argues selling early access to the president's posts violates the First Amendment's guarantee of equal public access to the president's statements. Trump's media company said monetizing social media data is not unusual, adding that the president created the platform as a, quote, uncancelable haven for free speech. Bobby Allen, NPR News.
10: Fire managers in the northwestern U.S. are bracing for a storm system with possible thunderstorms and high winds. NPR's Kirk Sigler reports the weather could make the wildfires burning there spread more quickly.
13: This forecast is a good news, bad news situation. The storm could bring lightning and high winds to fan more fires, but possible rain and those winds could help blow out dense smoke that's been trapped in valleys here for weeks.
14: It is what it is. I don't let my daughter come out in it, but dog still has to get exercise, otherwise she's pain, so here we are.
13: In Idaho, Casey Mooney is taking her dog for a morning hike in the foothills above downtown Boise. A recent wildfire here was a close call for the city, but ended up just blackening the sagebrush and grasses in the popular trail system.
14: It's been hit and miss, better, worse, so we get it out as early as we can and get home and get inside.
13: into the AC before it hits 100.

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1: From the campus of Illinois State University, this is WGLT, and I'm Lou Winner. Your next newscast is at 7:04. You're going to hear the local news you want to know. That includes how new Illinois public buildings will soon have to install adult changing stations in bathrooms. Inflation cooled a bit last month, gas and grocery prices dipped, and the overall cost of living rose more slowly, which gave the Fed some breathing room for inflation control efforts. All of that is after that newscast. 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We've got a dense fog advisory this morning, looking like showers and thunderstorms today, a high of around 82. 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
4: The quest to give AI good taste. From American Public Media, this is Marketplace Tech. I'm Megan McCarty Carino. Generative AI can produce enormous volumes of text, images, and video in seconds. But without expert human instruction, the output is often generic, mid, you might say slop. Correcting for this has become one of the tech world's latest obsessions. Taste, they say, is the new bottleneck. It could be our moat, the special spark that only humans can bring. But of course, Silicon Valley abhors a bottleneck, and there are already startups proposing a tech solution. Writer Sophie Hagney covers art, culture, and tech, and she's here to unpack what taste is and whether AI could ever replicate it.
5: I mean, I think at its most basic sense, taste is just about what you respond to, how you respond to things in your environment, whether that's a book, a painting, even like a lamp. Like if you see a lamp, do you like it? Do you hate it? And it's shaped by a lot of things. Like it's shaped by our upbringing, by sociological factors, by stuff we see on Instagram. I also think it has to do sometimes with like our experience of being in our bodies. Like the way you respond to a painting is like an embodied experience.
4: And, is it a yuck or a yum?
5: Right. And like we talk about taste, taste is literally a word that originates from our thinking about our tongue. And so I think, I mean, AI is not embodied. Whether or not you think it has consciousness, that I don't, it certainly doesn't have a body. And so I wonder how you solve that problem of how you respond to stimuli in our environment if you're not responding really to stimuli.
4: Okay, so on one hand, taste is this last bastion of human judgment. But then recently, a number of startups have emerged promising to make AI more tasteful. There's this company called Taste Labs that raised more than $18 million in seed funding to, quote, end AI slop. They say they're using vetted human taste makers to curate the data sets that AI is trained on. What do you think about efforts like this?
5: I mean, I think what it demonstrates is that there are people who really are noticing this problem, right? That AI is producing what we call slop, bad, ugly images, writing that's inelegant. It's clear that people are trying to solve that problem. And if the end result is that we get AI that produces higher quality design or better writing, that doesn't seem like, you know, that seems like a good thing to me on the whole. I do think that's really different from taste, because if what they're doing is simply curating kind of quote unquote better data sets or averaging different kinds of people's preferences, you're still in that problem of the average, and you're still not, I think, producing something that has its own taste. Of course, you're just trying to inject a bit of what some set of people thinks is good taste into that equation, which I think you kind of end up in the same problem. It's a bit of a loop.
4: That was critic and journalist Sophie Hagney. And it turns out there's already a term for this kind of slick, high-quality-ish AI output. It's being called taste slop. Courtney Bergseeker produced this episode. I'm Megan McCarty-Carino, and that's Marketplace Tech. This is APM.
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1: 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This is Sound Ideas and WGLT. I'm Lou Winner. Advocates for people with disabilities in Bloomington Normal are sounding an alarm over recent communications from the U.S. Department of Justice. This summer, the DOJ issued a memo arguing that states are not obligated to provide in-home care or community-based care to people with disabilities. The department has since gone a step further in stating the federal government is revisiting how it will enforce the Americans with Disabilities Act as it pertains to in-home care. So far, no laws have changed based on these two statements, but advocates say they fear this direction could lead to a reversal of previous Supreme Court decisions, ultimately resulting in segregation and institutionalization of people who they say could otherwise live fulfilling lives and contribute to society. WGLT correspondent Jamie Hand reports in this Sound Ideas story.
10: Ricky Lee Beneke of Bloomington says she knows what it's like to make difficult decisions about where family members receive their care. Beneke is executive director of Living Independence for Everyone, Center for Independent Living, LifeSIL. She says the types of care provided by groups like LifeSIL could be at risk if the DOJ's communications became law. They currently support 4,000 people a year of all ages. A few years ago, Beneke said she made the tough decision to move her mother into a nursing home. At the time, she says she could no longer care for her mom's disabilities at home. Beneke recalls that when her mom got sick with COVID in the nursing home, she brought her back home, feeling certain that the end was near.
11: It had been over a year since she had any physical contact from any of her children and grandchildren.
10: But as the family rallied around her mother's bedside, Beneke says her mom's health improved. She is still alive today. Benicky says this is a prime example of the importance of in-home care.
11: We pulled through that, and it was the physical touch and being in the home. I know that I feel it saved her.
10: Joe Salata from Bloomington also says community-based care can be a lifesaver. She says when she was suffering from disabilities, LifeSteal support groups helped her connect with others and bring her out of isolation.
12: I would say I attribute them to really being a lifesaver for me. When I was at some of my lowest points, no one really understood what I was going through.
10: Salata has served in many roles in McLean County as a disability advocate over the years. She has previously worked, volunteered for, and served on the board of LifeSteal in Bloomington. Salata recently graduated from Heartland Community College's Recovery Support Specialist Program. As a specialist, she helps others who are in recovery from substance use and mental health disorders. With the new direction of the DOJ, Benicky and Salata fear that people with disabilities could be left with no other options but to be confined to institutions to receive the care they need. Salata says this keeps them from positively contributing to society the same way she does.
12: People with disabilities belong in jobs. They belong in schools. They belong in our communities and in our society.
10: Ricky Lee Benicky says there have not yet been any concrete legal changes that she's aware of stemming from the DOJ policy direction, but that the communications signal reversal of law that's been settled for decades.
11: What I will say is that the Department of Justice seems to have forgotten that there are two laws out there and two cases that we do have to follow.
10: Benicky is referring to the Americans with Disabilities Act of 1990 and the United States Supreme Court's 1999 Olmstead decision. She says both were crucial to improving treatment for people with disabilities. Now, the Justice Department argues the Olmstead decision was too broad. Benicky and other disability advocates worry the original memo has now been included in two active lawsuits, one in Texas and one in Florida. In a worst-case scenario, she says, this could lead to the Supreme Court ruling to overturn the Olmstead decision, the legal foundation of in-home care. That would then allow states to reallocate funding from community-based care, making institutional settings no longer a last resort. The state of Illinois says it's reviewing the new DOJ opinion. In a statement, the Department of Human Services says the state, quote, will continue its work to ensure that Illinoisans with disabilities can access the services and supports they need in settings that promote dignity, independence, inclusion, and self-determination, unquote. Ricky Lee Benicky with LifeSteal says community-based care is important because people benefit when they are in charge of their own routines and choices. She says even everyday decisions contribute to a person's sense of independence and dignity.
11: You know, what time I get up out of bed, what time I go to sleep, where I want to go this today, what I want to eat.
10: Cheryl Hahn is president of the Illinois Alliance of Peer Professionals, a statewide alliance of mental health and substance use peer professionals. She, Ricky Lee Benicky, and Joe Salata all see the shifting perspective on community-based services as a matter of personal freedom and civil liberty. Cheryl Hahn says the kind of independence people with disabilities are looking for is key to what it means to be an American.
13: Independent living is the core of our society. We wouldn't be Americans without independence, right?
10: Joe Salata and Ricky Lee Benicky both say community-based care is not only more effective, but also less expensive. Benicky says in-home care can save more than $37,000 per person annually compared to the cost of caring for someone in a nursing home. Salata says solutions like McLean County's problem-solving court can prevent people from being incarcerated when what they really need is less expensive community support. Economically, Salata says that community-based care is best for everyone in the community, not just those receiving it. Salata says since community-based care is more affordable and linked to better outcomes, she has a hard time understanding the motivation behind the DOJ's changing perspective.
12: I'm not really sure what the angle is or where it's coming from. I don't really see what good it's going to do. I can see the harm that it could do.
10: Ricky Lee Benicky says since the original memo was issued in June, her staff has kept a close eye on the issue. They are working to escalate their concerns to advocates at the state level.
11: It was, I think, a mixture of shock and sadness is what hit us the most, that we seem to be going back in time.
10: Joe Salata says she doesn't have to go that far back in time to find examples of people with disabilities being segregated by default. She says in recent Illinois history, people were committed to institutions for some subjective reasons.
12: I think Chicago was one of the last places on record to have what they called ugly laws, where it was actually against the law to be out in public if you were considered unsightly or had certain disabilities.
10: Joe Salata encourages people with disabilities who receive community-based care to speak up. She says now is the time to tell their stories. She suggests people look online to find out who their local representatives are and call them.
12: Go out there and tell your story if you're comfortable and just raise that awareness. And if you are benefiting from community services, talk to people about it.
10: Cheryl Hahn from the Illinois Alliance of Peer Professionals says it's unclear what comes next. She says Congress should hold hearings to examine the legal reasoning the DOJ is using and to consider implications for people with disabilities. I'm Jamie Hand.
1: 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Later this afternoon on Sound Ideas, as the childcare shortage reaches a crisis point in McLean County, some childcare providers have decided to work together rather than compete to try and meet the need. That story on the next Sound Ideas. WGLT's signature reporting series is made possible in part by Bloomington Normal Audiology. Some other stories we've got for you today. After-school programs at two Unit 5 grade schools get downsized due to federal funding cuts. A new report shows greenhouse gas emissions have been falling in McLean County. And a new law in Illinois will require new public buildings to install an adult changing station. You can find more on those and other stories at WGLT.org. This is WGLT.
14: Can pop music be propaganda? 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
1: It's 7:19. I'm Lou Winner. Rescues of people buried under rubble after a massive earthquake in Colombia are becoming less frequent. That story is in about 15 minutes. Other stories we've got for you today. After-school programs at two Unit 5 grade schools get downsized due to federal funding cuts. A new report shows greenhouse gas emissions have been falling in McLean County. And a new law in Illinois will require new public buildings to install an adult changing station. You can find more on those and other stories at WGLT.org. We've got a dense fog advisory until 9 a.m. this morning, looking like showers and thunderstorms today, a high of 82. This is WGLT.
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0: 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I'm Michelle Martin.
11: I'm Layla Faldin.
12: And I'm Steve Inskeep. Democratic Representative Ro Khanna is not shy about preparing to run for president.
13: You know, they said Lincoln had an engine of ambition that knew no rest. So I don't apologize for ambition. The question is it ambition for a public purpose?
12: He would be running as a progressive, which he discussed on the NPR video program Newsmakers.
14: Should Democrats nominate a more progressive candidate in 2028 than they have in the past?
13: Yes. But what does that mean? It means we need America's next New Deal. I believe we need an economic realignment in this country.
12: Ro Khanna is less prominent than other Californians who might run for president, Kamala Harris, Gavin Newsom. But he has raised his profile for years, involving himself in issues ranging from the Epstein files to taxing billionaires. And its expirations come as Democratic moderates and progressives battle for the party's future. Khanna represents Silicon Valley, home of trillion-dollar companies. He says he's for the Valley's enterprise and against its inequality.
13: Is that the country we want? That one-third of the nation's wealth is in my district?
12: He'd like to raise that question in a national campaign, though his wing of the party will first face a test. The political left is running candidates in high-profile races this fall. One of them is Abdul El-Sayed, running for Senate in Michigan. I suggested to Khanna that Michigan's election might reveal if a progressive could win the presidential swing state of Michigan in 2028. He disagreed.
13: I love Abdul's candidacy. I've endorsed him. I don't think any statewide race is a test on national prospects. By that logic, we would have had President Jeb Bush or President DeSantis. What matters...
12: But it's a state that Democrats must win.
13: Yes.
12: If he can't carry it, that might say something.
13: Well, but, you know, I do think he's going to win. But I believe what we need is Abdul's clarity on Medicare for all, Abdul's clarity on not having foreign wars, but also what I call economic patriotism, a strategy of industrial economic development, a strategy of new trade schools. The American people will look at a number of great candidates and they'll say, who can lead this country for the future? Who's going to deliver economic prosperity? Who can lead us around the world? And that's a very personal, deep bar that someone has to cross that is not a ChatGPT calculus of what swing state someone is winning.
14: There's been an interesting evolution in President Trump's rhetoric. Recently, he's moved on to calling you all communists.
6: The communists want to take their ruinous and deadly ideology of misery and squalor to every state in America, but we're not
14: going
6: to let them.
14: Which may sound absurd to you, but Republicans have often picked out a label like that and repeated it and repeated it and repeated it, and then it turned out to stick. Are you concerned about that?
13: Labels usually don't matter in American politics, in my view. I mean,
14: Are you kidding me?
13: We've been calling the guy a fascist for 10 years, and he's won two terms. Communist, fascist. Well, here's what people care about. What are you going to do for them?
14: Ro Khanna is the son of Indian immigrants, an official in President Obama's administration, and, he says, a capitalist. He says he wants to save capitalism from itself. For a decade, he has represented a very liberal district where some of the biggest tech leaders turned out to support President Trump.
13: There are a number of reasons for that. First, they want no regulation on AI. They want no regulation on cryptocurrencies. They want to be seen as the founders of civilization, carrying civilization on their back, where they're trying for immortality and think of themselves almost as demigods, the Peter Thiels and the Elon Musks. It's an arrogance.
14: If you think about someone like Mark Zuckerberg or some other tech executives who showed up at the president's inauguration, do you think they're just blowing with the wind?
13: Yes. I think there's opportunism.
14: Meaning if the wind blows differently, they will be different for the next president.
13: Yes. Now, whether the next president wants them or not is a different question. But my view is what we should mobilize these technology leaders to do is to invest in America. Let's make sure that we have a federal jobs program. If you're a young person graduating high school or college and you're having a difficulty getting a job, why don't we hire people for 4 years to rebuild communities, rebuild this country, and then defend employee jobs with bargaining? We need truck drivers on trucks. The idea of just having self-driving trucks with no truck drivers or planes without pilots is the wrong way to develop an economy. We want to be improving worker productivity, not displacing it.
14: Is there any Silicon Valley leader or billionaire whose move to the right actually surprised you?
13: Elon. I mean, Elon Musk blurred my first book when I came out of the Obama administration. I've known him for years. And it's this lack of social obligation. You know, I was in New York. I saw the Rockefeller Center, whatever else you think of about Rockefeller. You know, he funded the university I went to, University of Chicago. He funded all of these public libraries and museums. So did Carnegie. And you look at his plaque that was in the sort of Rockefeller Center, and he talks about how he's just a custodian of the money and he really will be judged by his public impact. And you don't have today's founders creating libraries and universities. I mean, they're trying for their own immortality. They're trying to get to Mars. There's not a sense that they need to care about what happens in Lordstown, Ohio.
14: Elon Musk has actively said, there is no effective way for me to give away my money for the public good. He doesn't think that that's really practical.
13: Well, he doesn't think that it's necessary. In other words, these people, someone said to me, which was such an insight, they said, these folks would have been the conquerors in a different era. They think that Elon Musk having this money, Zuckerberg having this money, Peter Thiel having this money, that they're going to carry American civilization on their backs. And it's dangerous.
14: You represent part of the country that has a huge economic growth, as you mentioned, that also terrifies a lot of people. And I think even including some people in the tech world themselves wonder about the end of humanity or the end of democracy. I don't know if you have those fears or not, but I'd like to ask in the biggest way possible, what terrifies you? What keeps you up at night?
13: That we're at a breaking point in America, and that if we don't do something dramatically different, we may break. And I tell people all the time, I'm 49 years old. I'm about to turn 50. I'm the nice guy. I just want a new social contract. Have you met these folks in their 30s? They want pitchforks and torches.
14: Ro Khanna, thanks. It's been a pleasure talking with you.
13: Thank you.
14: The California lawmaker spoke on the NPR video program Newsmakers. You can watch our discussion of data centers and Jeffrey Epstein. The video is on the NPR app and on YouTube. This is NPR News.
11: AIPAC, short for the American-Israel Public Affairs Committee, is increasingly under fire for the way it spends on elections. But there's also a lot of misinformation about who its donors are.
15: Now it seems like AIPAC has somehow become the symbol of everything that's wrong with, like, money and politics.
11: That story on All Things Considered from NPR News.
1: Hear that story this afternoon after 3 on WGLT. Good morning, it's Thursday. I'm Lou Winner. Two jobs have been eliminated from the community schools program at Cedar Ridge and Fairview Elementary after the loss of federal funding. And a suburban Chicago lawmaker is calling for stricter oversight and potential criminal charges for funeral homes. You can hear those stories in 2 minutes in the next WGLT newscast. Your next Sound Ideas feature is coming up at 7:42. We've got a dense fog advisory until 9 a.m., looking like showers and thunderstorms today, a high of 82. 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
16: Live from NPR News in Washington, I'm Dave Mattingly. Inflation in the U.S. economy remains an issue for millions of Americans. A report out this week from the Labor Department showed consumer prices in July were up 3.4% compared to the same month a year earlier. The annual inflation rate dipped slightly, but it remains well above the Federal Reserve's annual target of 2%. NPR's Scott Horsley says the unresolved war with Iran continues to weigh on oil and gasoline prices.
17: Gasoline prices came down a little bit in July, as they did in June, but they are still way up compared to where they were before the war with Iran began. AAA puts the average price of regular gas today at $4.07 a gallon. It's actually been going up again in recent days. And prices could climb further in August unless there's some real progress to get oil moving more normally through the Strait of Hormuz.
16: Last week, the Labor Department reported employers in the U.S. shed 23,000 jobs in July, making it less likely the Federal Reserve will raise interest rates at its September meeting. More than 400,000 homes and businesses in Indiana, Ohio, and Illinois are still without power this morning because of this week's severe storms in the Midwest. More than a dozen states, from Texas to North Carolina, are under heat warnings and advisories. Some areas could see afternoon highs at or near 100 today. This is NPR News.
1: From the WGLT Newsroom, I'm Lou Winner. Two jobs have been eliminated from the community schools program at Cedar Ridge and Fairview Elementary after a loss of federal funding. Rebecca Kinsey supervises community school teams for the two Unit 5 schools. She says jobs for the enrichment coordinators at each school were terminated.
18: Their whole job was like the cool, fun parts about school. They helped teachers coordinate field trips, coordinated all of our after-school programming, helped align really fun experiences.
1: The Baby Fold program lost federal grant funding as part of Trump administration cuts to diversity, equity, and inclusion initiatives. The nonprofit Ecology Action Center is adopting new strategies to bring McLean County closer to the community's goal of net zero emissions. Juliana Vidal is project coordinator on the nonprofit's greenhouse gas emissions inventory report. Vidal says new goals aim to help countywide leaders adopt more clean energy practices.
19: How do we embed them into practices, particularly for local government operations? And then how the big question is always, how do we finance those initiatives as well?
1: The report says McLean County reduced greenhouse gas emissions by over 200,000 metric tons over a 7-year period. New Illinois public buildings will soon have to install adult changing stations in bathrooms. Sponsor Democratic State Representative Amy Breel of Ottawa says the new law is aimed at providing people with disabilities who can't go to the bathroom alone a place to be changed by their caregivers.
20: People came forward with stories about having to change their daughters on a bathroom floor, or their sons, or in the back of a SUV, and all of those things are just unacceptable.
1: Educational buildings and athletic stadiums are exempt. And a suburban Chicago lawmaker is calling for stricter oversight and criminal charges after 57 decomposing bodies were discovered at a Southside funeral home. State Rep. Diane Blair Sherlock says she wants to introduce legislation to clamp down on the funeral home industry. The Villa Park Democrat wants quarterly inspections of funeral homes and for bad actors to serve prison time for mishandling remains. Blair Sherlock says that's what family members deserve, and she hopes to introduce new legislation next spring. I'm Lou Winner.
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3: It's Morning Edition from NPR News. I'm Leila Fadel.
0: And I'm Michelle Martin. Good morning. In Colombia, the clock is ticking.
3: After Monday's powerful earthquake that killed more than 260 people, each day that goes by means the chances of finding survivors drop.
0: Nearly 500 people are still missing. Reporter John Otis is in Cali. That's a city in western Colombia that was one of the hardest hit by the quake. And he's with us now once again. John, good morning.
21: Good morning, Michelle.
0: So it's been 3 days since the earthquake struck. You've been there for much of that time. Are search and rescue teams still going to be able to find survivors?
21: Yes, that's very much possible. I've spoken with rescue workers elsewhere who've pulled people out of collapsed buildings after 6 days. One factor is climate, and here in Cali, the warm weather could help trapped people stay alive. That said, Colombian officials know they're in a race against the clock. At a news conference yesterday, Cali Mayor Alejandro Eder said they have identified 7 sites in the earthquake zone where they have the best chance to save people. Let's listen.
22: Necesitamos mucho orden en las 7 zonas de rescate. Necesitamos mucho silencio. Necesitamos espacio para que los caninos de
21: rescate. So here, the mayor is calling on Cali residents to avoid the disaster zone so as not to create traffic jams or to get in the way of rescue teams. Another reason is that workers inside the building need silence so they can use their listening devices to detect signs of life.
0: Can you tell us more about these search and rescue teams?
21: Well, most are from Colombia, which has a fairly robust civil defense system, but search and rescue teams have also arrived from the U.S., Mexico, and other countries. You also see hundreds of volunteers doing the backbreaking work of removing rubble. I met one of them, a software developer from Cali. His name was Andres Cifuentes. He spent the past 2 days cutting through rebar and pulling chunks of concrete from a collapsed building. And as you'll hear, we kept our voices down to avoid disturbing the search teams listening for survivors.
23: ¿Qué tan difícil son las condiciones acá?
24: No, está complicado. En la mayoría del edificio cayó una losa sobre la otra y no quedaron casi...
21: Cifuentes is telling me that all 5 floors of this particular building collapsed right on top of one another, and that leaves little space for survivors. But he also vows not to give up.
0: You mentioned Cali's mayor. You were able to spend some time with him during these recovery efforts.
21: Yes, I tagged along with Mayor Alejandro Eyer as he visited a food distribution center. There he consoled quake victims who had lost their homes and thanked people arriving with donations. He looked pretty beat, but he actually sounded optimistic. For example, he thinks the city will get a lot of money from the national government to rebuild homes, hospitals, and the 167 schools that were knocked down.
22: You can sit down and start crying, or you can see it as a huge opportunity to rebuild 167 schools as brand new modern schools, you know? So I think that's the way you have to look at it.
21: Yeah, and I'll just note that the mayor hadn't slept since Monday's earthquake. So as soon as our interview ended, he took off to catch a well-deserved nap.
0: And you deserve one too, because you haven't slept either. That is John Otis reporting from Cali. John, thank you.
21: Thank you.
3: Georgia is in the middle of a data center boom. There are more than 270 data centers across the state. Opposition to them is uniting citizens across traditional partisan divides. Grant Blankenship of Georgia Public Broadcasting reports.
25: By mid-July, rumors that a data center is coming to the city of Albany in southwest Georgia demand attention.
26: Is this going to happen?
27: No, nothing has been established yet.
25: To be clear, the city manager says there's no data center deal in Albany, but city leaders are putting on a series of public sessions on data centers anyway to clear the air. Meanwhile, out in the lobby of this high school auditorium, Lauren Dormany is organizing for another meeting.
2: We will have citizens lining up for their 5 minutes for as long as it takes, if they'll allow it.
25: She's rallying people in Albany to organize in nearby Mitchell County against the construction of a natural gas power plant, which the state wouldn't even need without the data center boom. Mitchell County is majority white and Republican, while the county surrounding Albany is majority black and Democratic. Dormany says she's been trying to get people to look past those labels.
2: So I've told people we're going to have to come together. You're going to have to sit beside people that don't look like you because we all drink water and we're all on the same aquifer.
25: University of Tennessee sociologist Nikki Luke studies the connection between electrical utilities, civil rights, and democracy. And she's been paying attention to how data centers are breaking down political silos.
5: There is crossing racial lines, crossing class lines. People are finding solidarity across difference in fighting data centers.
25: Because, she says, the data center issue is landing in communities, often white, often suburban, veering into rural, which historically haven't been saddled with this kind of environmental burden. And so even if this is new to them,
5: they're learning from environmental justice communities and from urban communities about how to grapple with what's happening.
25: Lauren Dormany tells people she believes that unity is the last thing data center developers want.
2: And I have to remind them that they are banking on us being red team, blue team.
25: 150 miles to the north of Albany, in the small city of Monticello, Terry Saunders.
7: I am the chair of the Jasper County Democratic Party.
25: And Mary Patrick.
8: I'm the chair of the Republican Party.
25: Have teamed up to fight an effort to annex a chunk of property out in Jasper County into the city limits of the county seat, Monticello. Patrick says her research taught her annexations like this are a data center red flag.
8: The thing with the data centers, I've been reading about them for over a year, and the MO is kind of you annex the property and then pretty much you get to do whatever you want once you annex in.
25: For one thing, there's a data center moratorium out in the county, but not in the city. And an annexation like this was the first step in a data center development in a neighboring town. Their developers promised to quintuple tax revenues. Patrick and Saunders have been rallying their fellow party members at city council meetings that get a little rowdy.
9: Listen to me very clearly. We do not want a data center.
25: The city council ultimately approved the annexation. So Patrick and Saunders say they will continue to work together, the way Saunders says they did the last time the county faced what felt like an existential crisis.
7: When we had the tornado in the north part of the county in January of 23.
25: Mary Patrick says now, like back in 23, party labels don't matter.
8: I don't go up to people and say, are you a Democrat? You know, and I've never had somebody come up and say, well, are you a Republican?
25: Patrick says all they want to do is preserve what they have. For NPR News, I'm Grant Blankenship in Monticello, Georgia.
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1: This is Sound Ideas in WGLT. I'm Lou Winner. The community schools program that supports after-school and summer programming at two Bloomington Normal elementary schools enters the school year defunded. Rebecca Kinsey of the Normal Base nonprofit, The Baby Fold, supervises community school teams in Fairview Elementary in Normal and Cedar Ridge Elementary in Bloomington. She tells WGLT education reporter Braden Fogerson the program is still in a legal battle to retain federal funding. The Trump administration cut funding for community schools, citing their alignment with diversity, equity, and inclusion efforts.
18: The current status of the federal full-service community school grant is most of the litigation has been decided, unfortunately, against our favor. There's still one First Amendment claim that's still pending in federal court. And then our Act Now partners with Metropolitan Family Services filed an appeal against the initial denial. And so that is still pending. For all intents and purposes, the funding has been discontinued.
6: And Rebecca, what does that mean for the program? And what does that mean for the kids that take part?
18: Yeah, it was devastating for our program. We had some short-term extensions that we were able to kind of push through with staffing. But unfortunately, the funding ended June 30th. And so my community school team, unfortunately, had to downsize. We had to terminate two positions, which were our enrichment coordinators, which we had one full-time person at each of our community school sites at Fairview and Cedar Ridge. And so, unfortunately, those positions had to be eliminated, which will drastically decrease the amount of after-school programming and summer programming that we'll have to offer this coming school year. Direct client assistance was eliminated as a part of that funding, transportation for after-school programming. So it was devastating for our team and our schools. We don't know the true impact until we really get started in this school year and see how much is really lost. But we still do have two full-time community school coordinators that are in place at both sites to help families navigate academic barriers.
6: When everything is fully funded and when it is at kind of where it was before the situation, what does the programming look like? What all are the services that can be provided?
18: Community schools is really, it's an evidence-based model. It's nothing we came up with. It's a national infrastructure for just kind of how we do school. It changes the framework within a school. It is a partnership between the Baby Fold and Unit 5 schools. And we really operate with four pillars. So looking at family engagement, really creating a culture where family voice is amplified. What do you want for your child's school and how can we help you get there? Removing those non-academic barriers. So when families are facing housing insecurity, food insecurity, domestic violence, behavioral health, mental health, those struggles, our team comes alongside families and helps navigate social services, the community partners within our town, and really help navigate that because it can be tricky knowing who to go to, when to go, where to go. So our team helps families focus on that so students do better in school. Our team coordinates after school and summer programming alongside Unit 5 staff to really provide those enrichment opportunities for students and more academic access. And then just collaborative leadership. So really working within the district. We sit on school-based teams, community teams to really kind of help be the voice for parents within the community. What are our families facing and how can we help mitigate some of those barriers?
6: And after-school programming in particular, where does this leave Unit 5 in terms of how they can provide for people whose parents are not able to be off work right when school ends or need something to do?
18: So there's still partnerships that existed outside of the community school framework with Normal Parks and Rec and some of the other private daycare centers that families will have access to on a fee-for-service type basis. We're still looking into other options to help pay for some after-school programming at Fairview and Cedar Ridge. Right now, we're not exactly sure what that will look like. We don't have anything scheduled as of yet, but we're hoping to pull something together this first semester to offer some level of programming, but it'll be drastically reduced. Partners really rallied once we lost federal funding to help sustain our work, so we're still working out some details as the school year gets started.
1: 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We've got a chance of thunderstorms and showers today, a high in the low 80s. Tonight looks like a low hovering around 70. 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
1: 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Thanks for choosing WGLT to listen to Morning Edition. I'm Lou Winner. Your next WGLT newscast is in about 15 minutes. You're going to hear the local news you want to know. That includes how a new report says McLean County communities reduced greenhouse gas emissions by over 10% during a 14-year period. Primary results this month in Michigan, Minnesota, and Wisconsin paint a somewhat clear picture on just how far the left Democratic voters want their candidates to be this fall's midterm elections. That story is after that newscast. The Trump administration wants to change the Head Start program, cutting back on the requirements for small classes and teacher qualifications to have come to define it, and millions fewer people are getting food stamp benefits since Congress tweaked work requirements and brought a new cost-sharing structure with the states. All of that is at 10 a.m. on 1A. There's a dense fog advisory this morning until 9 a.m., looking like showers and thunderstorms today, a high of around 82. 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
11: From Marketplace in Los Angeles, I'm Nova Safo, in for Kimberly Adams. The Treasury Department is changing the rules on which businesses have to disclose foreign ownership. The Trump administration says those rules, put in place under the Biden administration to help prevent money laundering, were onerous. Marketplace's Nancy Marshall-Genzer has more.
14: Under the Biden-era rule, both foreign and domestic businesses were required to list their owners with the Treasury Department. Erica Hanichak is with the FACT Coalition, an alliance of groups concerned about financial fraud.
15: We're talking about human trafficking networks, cartels and fentanyl trafficking, Iranian sanctions evasion.
14: Now, under a new rule, Treasury says only foreign companies or pooled investment vehicles like hedge funds or mutual funds will have to list their owners. Treasury says it's removing a, quote, burdensome reporting requirement. But Hanichak says U.S. businesses only had to list basic things like their owner's name, address, and date of birth. She says the new rule will
15: open the floodgates for dirty money entering the United States.
14: Josh McLeod of the National Federation of Independent Business is glad the reporting rule no longer applies to U.S. companies because, he says, it required millions of small businesses to register their owners.
16: These are the mom-and-pop shops in your community. They're the farmers. They are all the folks that come and work on your HVAC.
14: McLeod says he does want to limit money laundering, but government agencies like the IRS already have the information necessary to do that. Sapita Rowland is with the Claros Group, a financial services consulting firm.
4: You need to collaborate. You need to understand what law enforcement needs from this information, where it's going to sit within the government, how it gets filed.
14: But Roland says the government has been trying to figure that out with legislation and various rules for the past decade. I'm Nancy Marshall-Genzer for Marketplace.
11: Tomorrow, we'll learn about retail sales in July. The consensus forecast is that they increased again as consumers continued to spend. Part of what's propping up that spending is a low-hire, low-fire job market. The exception to this is the July jobs report. The economy lost 23,000 jobs. Is that a worrying sign? Gus Fauché is chief economist at the PNC Financial Services Group.
17: I think the decline in jobs that we saw in July was an anomaly. I think some of it is due to issues with the data. So I think as long as we're adding jobs, even if it's a small number, as long as wages are going up, then we will continue to see consumers increase their spending.
11: Ahead of the government data, the National Retail Federation says its own survey finds July spending did increase, up 0.3% month over month. Let's do the numbers. Overnight, Japan's Nikkei rose 1.2%. London's FTSE is down 0.3% this morning. Brent crude is down 2% at $87 per barrel. Dow, S&P, and NASDAQ futures are mixed. NASDAQ is down. Actually, it's about flat now, and Dow futures are up about 0.3%.
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11: President Trump posted yesterday that the U.S. has total control over the Strait of Hormuz, the waterway off Iran's coast that's vital for Middle East oil shipments. But data shows Hormuz remains essentially shut. 8 vessels went through on Tuesday, 7 using a route approved by Iran. More than 100 traveled the route before the war. Oil markets, unlike at the start of the conflict, have remained relatively calm over all of this. To explain why, I'm joined by Russ Mould, investment director at the UK-based investment platform AJ Bell. Welcome.
19: Good day, Nova.
11: Can you help make sense of the oil markets for us right now? Why do they not seem concerned?
19: The major reason is that ever since the initial peace agreement in April and then the memorandum of understanding between Washington and Tehran in June, the financial markets have taken the view that the escalation period of the conflict is over and that therefore the logical conclusion of that is de-escalation and ultimately some kind of peaceful settlement. And that has been their core thesis really ever since April. So that's why West Texas Intermediate is not even above $90 a barrel right now, but per trading somewhere near 87. Now, what I would say is that that is a futures price for 1 month delivery. And there are different grades of oil where, depending on where it's produced in America or in the world. And there have been higher prices paid for immediate delivery. So some oil consumers are concerned about supply. And also, if you look at the crack spread, which is the equivalent of 2 barrels of diesel and a barrel of gasoline, regard to a barrel of oil, then the crack spread, so the amount of money that refiners are making, that's still really, really elevated. And that tells you that refiners are worried about supply as well. So even if the futures price is calm, the physical market lesser, and that may reflect the fact that, as you said, Nova, the straits are still not fully open by any means.
11: Despite that kind of underlying nervousness, is there relative calm in the kind of headline market because there is some level of demand destruction going on globally?
19: The best cure for high prices is high prices, because over time they either destroy demand or they stimulate use of alternatives or they stimulate supply. And that's economics 101. So that's a really, really good point. And the International Energy Agency is still saying that if, as, when the straits open, they're still talking about a super glut of oil supply because overall we're trying to move to more renewable sources of fuel over time. And they believe there is still no shortage of actual supply once normal service resumes. Now, clearly the challenge is when does normal service resume? But at the moment, at least, that those who crunch all of the databases still think that when things are normal, there's plenty of the stuff lying around for people to consume and use.
11: There may be some time still before there is some sense of normalcy or at least a diplomatic resolution to this conflict. And, you know, winter is not far away. We're in the middle of a sweltering summer, but winter is not far away. And presumably people will need to heat their homes. What happens in a few months to oil prices?
19: You know, America is very polite in that it publishes its oil reserves every single week. And they are dropping very, very quickly. They're at the lowest level since the early 1980s, and the Strategic Petroleum Reserve is gradually draining away, which America is also using to try and, you know, put some degree of cap on the oil price and help Americans with prices at the pump, which makes sense, but it only lasts for so long. And if I was Iranian, well, I'd be looking at that figure going down every week, and I'd be looking at the midterms in November and wondering how much leverage I can exercise by dragging this out for as long as I possibly can.
11: Russ Mould at AJ Bell, thank you very much.
19: Thank you.
11: And I'm Nova Safo with the Marketplace Morning Report. 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
1: It's Thursday. I'm Lou Winner. This year marks the 25th anniversary of the September 11 terror attacks. WGLT is working on a story about those who have birthdays, wedding dates, anniversaries, or other special milestones on the 9/11 date of any year. If that sounds like you, share your story at WGLT.org/9/11. We've got a dense fog advisory here in Bloomington Normal until 9 a.m., looking like showers and thunderstorms today, a high of 82. 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
22: Good morning. Anti-establishment Democrats have had a mixed track record at winning statewide primaries.

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1: 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Follow video shorts on WGLT's YouTube, TikTok, Instagram, or wherever you watch. Later this morning on 1A, the Trump administration is reshaping two federal anti-poverty programs, Head Start and Food Stamps. What's at stake for the children these programs serve? That story is at 10 a.m. on 1A. It's looking like a chance of showers and thunderstorms today. We've got a high of around 82 here in Bloomington Normal. There's a flood watch starting at 10 a.m. that lasts until 10 a.m. tomorrow. Marketplace Tech is up next. Another Sunday's story follows that at 8:50. Thanks for being here. This is WGLT, Bloomington Normal's public media.
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6: The quest to give AI good taste. From American Public Media, this is Marketplace Tech. I'm Megan McCarty-Carino. Generative AI can produce enormous volumes of text, images, and video in seconds. But without expert human instruction, the output is often generic, mid, you might say slop. Correcting for this has become one of the tech world's latest obsessions. Taste, they say, is the new bottleneck. It could be our moat, the special spark that only humans can bring. But of course, Silicon Valley abhors a bottleneck, and there are already startups proposing a tech solution. Writer Sophie Hagney covers art, culture, and tech, and she's here to unpack what taste is and whether AI could ever replicate it.
7: I mean, I think at its most basic sense, taste is just about what you respond to, how you respond to things in your environment, whether that's a book, a painting, even like a lamp. Like if you see a lamp, do you like it? Do you hate it? And it's shaped by a lot of things. Like it's shaped by our upbringing, by sociological factors, by stuff we see on Instagram. I also think it has to do sometimes with like our experience of being in our bodies. Like the way you respond to a painting is like an embodied experience.
6: And, is it a yuck or a yum?
7: Right. And like we talk about taste, taste is literally a word that originates from our thinking about our tongue. And so I think, I mean, AI is not embodied. Whether or not you think it has consciousness, that I don't, it certainly doesn't have a body. And so I wonder how you solve that problem of how you respond to stimuli in our environment if you're not responding really to stimuli.
6: Okay, so on one hand, taste is this last bastion of human judgment. But then recently, a number of startups have emerged promising to make AI more tasteful. There's this company called Taste Labs that raised more than $18 million in seed funding to, quote, end AI slop. They say they're using vetted human taste makers to curate the data sets that AI is trained on. What do you think about efforts like this?
7: I mean, I think what it demonstrates is that there are people who really are noticing this problem, right? That AI is producing what we call slop, bad, ugly images, writing that's inelegant. It's clear that people are trying to solve that problem. And if the end result is that we get AI that produces higher quality design or better writing, that doesn't seem like, you know, that seems like a good thing to me on the whole. I do think that's really different from taste, because if what they're doing is simply curating kind of quote unquote better data sets or averaging different kinds of people's preferences, you're still in that problem of the average, and you're still not, I think, producing something that has its own taste. Of course, you're just trying to inject a bit of what some set of people thinks is good taste into that equation, which I think you kind of end up in the same this it's a bit of a loop.
6: That was critic and journalist Sophie Hagney. And it turns out there's already a term for this kind of slick, high-quality-ish AI output. It's being called taste slop. Courtney Bergseeker produced this episode. I'm Megan McCarty-Carino, and that's Marketplace Tech. This is APM.
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1: It's Thursday, August 13th. This is Sound Ideas and WGLT. I'm Lou Winner. Advocates for people with disabilities in Bloomington Normal are sounding an alarm over recent communications from the U.S. Department of Justice. This summer, the DOJ issued a memo arguing that states are not obligated to provide in-home care or community-based care to people with disabilities. The department has since gone a step further in stating the federal government is revisiting how it will enforce the Americans with Disabilities Act as it pertains to in-home care. So far, no laws have changed based on these two statements, but advocates say they fear this direction could lead to a reversal of previous Supreme Court decisions, ultimately resulting in segregation and institutionalization of people who they say could otherwise live fulfilling lives and contribute to society. WGLT correspondent Jamie Hand reports in this Sound Ideas story.
9: Ricky Lee Beneke of Bloomington says she knows what it's like to make difficult decisions about where family members receive their care. Beneke is executive director of Living Independence for Everyone, Center for Independent Living, LifeSIL. She says the types of care provided by groups like LifeSIL could be at risk if the DOJ's communications became law. They currently support 4,000 people a year of all ages. A few years ago, Beneke said she made the tough decision to move her mother into a nursing home. At the time, she says she could no longer care for her mom's disabilities at home. Beneke recalls that when her mom got sick with COVID in the nursing home, she brought her back home, feeling certain that the end was near.
10: It had been over a year since she had any physical contact from any of her children and grandchildren.
9: But as the family rallied around her mother's bedside, Beneke says her mom's health improved. She is still alive today. Beneke says this is a prime example of the importance of in-home care.
10: We pulled through that, and it was the physical touch and being in the home. I know that I feel it saved her.
9: Joe Salata from Bloomington also says community-based care can be a lifesaver. She says when she was suffering from disabilities, LifeSteal support groups helped her connect with others and bring her out of isolation.
11: I would say I attribute them to really being a lifesaver for me. When I was at some of my lowest points, no one really understood what I was going through.
9: Salata has served in many roles in McLean County as a disability advocate over the years. She has previously worked, volunteered for, and served on the board of LifeSteal in Bloomington. Salata recently graduated from Heartland Community College's Recovery Support Specialist Program. As a specialist, she helps others who are in recovery from substance use and mental health disorders. With the new direction of the DOJ, Beneke and Salata fear that people with disabilities could be left with no other options but to be confined to institutions to receive the care they need. Salata says this keeps them from positively contributing to society the same way she does.
11: People with disabilities belong in jobs. They belong in schools. They belong in our communities and in our society.
9: Ricky Lee Beneke says there have not yet been any concrete legal changes that she's aware of stemming from the DOJ policy direction, but that the communications signal reversal of law that's been settled for decades.
10: What I will say is that the Department of Justice seems to have forgotten that there are two laws out there and two cases that we do have to follow.
9: Beneke is referring to the Americans with Disabilities Act of 1990 and the United States Supreme Court's 1999 Olmstead decision. She says both were crucial to improving treatment for people with disabilities. Now, the Justice Department argues the Olmstead decision was too broad. Beneke and other disability advocates worry the original memo has now been included in two active lawsuits, one in Texas and one in Florida. In a worst-case scenario, she says, this could lead to the Supreme Court ruling to overturn the Olmstead decision, the legal foundation of in-home care. That would then allow states to reallocate funding from community-based care, making institutional settings no longer a last resort. The state of Illinois says it's reviewing the new DOJ opinion. In a statement, the Department of Human Services says the state, quote, will continue its work to ensure that Illinoisans with disabilities can access the services and supports they need in settings that promote dignity, independence, inclusion, and self-determination, unquote. Ricky Lee Beneke with LifeSteal says community-based care is important because people benefit when they are in charge of their own routines and choices. She says even everyday decisions contribute to a person's sense of independence and dignity.
10: You know, what time I get up out of bed, what time I go to sleep, where I want to go today, what I want to eat.
9: Cheryl Hahn is president of the Illinois Alliance of Peer Professionals, a statewide alliance of mental health and substance use peer professionals. She, Ricky Lee Beneke, and Joe Salata all see the shifting perspective on community-based services as a matter of personal freedom and civil liberty. Cheryl Hahn says the kind of independence people with disabilities are looking for is key to what it means to be an American.
12: Independent living is the core of our society. We wouldn't be Americans without independence, right?
9: Joe Salata and Ricky Lee Beneke both say community-based care is not only more effective, but also less expensive. Beneke says in-home care can save more than $37,000 per person annually compared to the cost of caring for someone in a nursing home. Salata says solutions like McLean County's problem-solving court can prevent people from being incarcerated when what they really need is less expensive community support. Economically, Salata says that community-based care is best for everyone in the community, not just those receiving it. Salata says since community-based care is more affordable and linked to better outcomes, she has a hard time understanding the motivation behind the DOJ's changing perspective.
11: I'm not really sure what the angle is or where it's coming from. I don't really see what good it's going to do. I can see the harm that it could do.
9: Ricky Lee Beneke says since the original memo was issued in June, her staff has kept a close eye on the issue. They are working to escalate their concerns to advocates at the state level.
10: It was, I think, a mixture of shock and sadness is what hit us the most, that we seem to be going back in time.
9: Joe Salata says she doesn't have to go that far back in time to find examples of people with disabilities being segregated by default. She says in recent Illinois history, people were committed to institutions for some subjective reasons.
11: I think Chicago was one of the last places on record to have what they called ugly laws, where it was actually against the law to be out in public if you were considered unsightly or had certain disabilities.
9: Joe Salata encourages people with disabilities who receive community-based care to speak up. She says now is the time to tell their stories. She suggests people look online to find out who their local representatives are and call them.
11: Go out there and tell your story if you're comfortable and just raise that awareness. And if you are benefiting from community services, talk to people about it.
9: Cheryl Hahn from the Illinois Alliance of Peer Professionals says it's unclear what comes next. She says Congress should hold hearings to examine the legal reasoning the DOJ is using and to consider implications for people with disabilities. I'm Jamie Hand.
1: 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Later this afternoon on Sound Ideas, as the child care shortage reaches a crisis point in McLean County, some child care providers have decided to work together rather than compete to try and meet the need. That story on the next Sound Ideas. 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Some other stories we've got for you today. After-school programs at two Unit 5 grade schools get downsized due to federal funding cuts. A new report shows greenhouse gas emissions have been falling in McLean County. And a new law in Illinois will require new public buildings to install an adult changing station. 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
16: Welcome to NewsHour from the BBC World Service. I'm Rebecca Kesby. Today we'll have the latest from Kusra in the occupied West Bank, where Israeli soldiers have evacuated Palestinian families besieged by illegal Israeli settlers. We'll hear from an Israeli official and an eyewitness who says the settlers continue to harass the families.
17: What they're doing is patrolling the area, screaming slurs, making videos of us. This settlement that's here near Kusra is the most aggressive settlement in the West Bank.
16: Also, Taiwan's foreign minister

0: For days, one of the homes under siege belongs to a U.S. citizen. Palestinian families have been trapped with restricted access to food and supplies. U.S. Ambassador to Israel Mike Huckabee says the U.S. asked Israeli forces to remove the settlers, whom he called Israeli terrorists. Israeli forces dismantled the settler tent Wednesday, but detained only one Israeli, former mayor of the village, Hani Odeh. He said Thursday the settlers were still there besieging the Palestinian families in the presence of the Israeli army. This comes during a spate of settler attacks and land takeovers. Daniel Estrin, NPR News, Tel Aviv.
1: Temperatures are forecast to hit 100 degrees today in parts of southern England, which normally has relatively cool summers. But July was the hottest month on record in the United Kingdom, and the country's weather agency says 2026 is on track to be the hottest year on record as well. NPR's Lauren Frere reports from London.
2: After a little respite during a solar eclipse, the sun is back here and it's blazing. Firefighters are battling a rare wildfire in southern England's New Forest, where normally green pastures have turned brown. Drought has been declared in three quarters of England and in all of Wales. Some water companies say they could run out of water within 6 weeks. They're asking residents not to wash cars or use sprinklers and even reuse pasta water in their gardens. Health warnings are in effect across the country, with air conditioning rare even in British hospitals. Nursing unions say staff have been fainting on the job. Lauren Fryer, NPR News, London.
1: Some users of the gaming video platform known as Twitch are criticizing plans by the company to use creators' video and audio content to train the parent company's AI models. NPR's Chloe Veltman reports.
3: In the deluge of comments that accompanied a video Q&A session held on the Twitch platform, many creators complained about having to opt out of having their videos used to train Amazon AI. Twitch distributes more than 2 million hours of audio and video content daily, valuable data for improving the quality of AI models. Most major social and digital platforms turn AI model training on by default and require users to manually opt out. Amazon did not respond to NPR's request for comment. Chloe Veltman, NPR News.
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4: From the WGLT Newsroom, I'm Lou Warner. A new report says McLean County communities reduced greenhouse gas emissions by over 10% during a 14-year period. Ecology Action Center Director Michael Brown says there are several factors, including hydraulic fracturing, which has made natural gas cheaper. Natural gas burns cleaner than coal.
5: The economics of that have really helped promote increased usage of gas over coal, but then we do have increased clean renewables, you know, being added to the grid as well.
4: The nonprofit's greenhouse gas emissions report studied energy use between 2008 and 2022. A program that supports after-school and summer programming at two Unit 5 elementary schools enters the school year defunded. Community schools lost a legal battle to help keep $1 million a year federal grant that helped expand programming at Cedar Ridge and Fairview Elementaries. Rebecca Kinsey is a program supervisor through the Baby Fold, a nonprofit in Normal.
6: There is still some pending litigation that could potentially be reinstated, but for all practical purposes, the funding has been discontinued federally.
4: Kinsey says she doesn't know the full extent of how the loss will affect the program this school year, but two positions were terminated. McLean County advocates for people with disabilities are alarmed by recent communications from the Department of Justice. If the DOJ's new stance becomes law, they fear people could be forced into institutions. Advocate Jo Salata remembers how she found community-based care when she was struggling.
7: I would say I attribute them to really being a lifesaver for me. When I was at some of my lowest points, no one really understood what I was going through.
4: The DOJ's new position could put funding for this type of care at risk. And this year's iconic Butter Cow sculpture at the Illinois State Fair honors the 100th anniversary of Route 66. The piece called Take a Spin on Route 66 is made from 1,000 pounds of butter, donated by Prairie Farms, and features a woman holding two ice cream cones. A separate butter sculpture features the woman's dog and a motorcycle preparing for a trip down the iconic roadway. The State Fair kicks off today and runs through August 23rd. You can find more stories at WGLT.org. I'm Lou Winner.
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11: Over two-thirds of Americans report ending at least one friendship over their lifetime. Why does it sometimes hurt more than a romantic loss? From WAMU and NPR in Washington, this is 1A. Hi, I'm Jen White. Today on 1A, friendship breakups. The start of a friendship can be fun and exciting. New adventures to go on, a new connection to try out hobbies and interests with, a new person to lean on when times are tough. But that relationship may not be permanent. Today, we talk about the value and psychology of friendship and how to move on when one ends. If you've broken up with a friend or been on the receiving end of a breakup, we want to hear about your experience, what led to it, and what got you through. 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
12: Live from NPR News in Washington, I'm Louise Schiavone. The Labor Department is reporting wholesale inflation fell last month as price spikes associated with the war with Iran began to recede. The latest producer price index results suggest consumer inflation could begin to decrease in the coming months. NPR's Scott Horsley looks at the details of a seesaw energy situation.
13: Gasoline prices came down a little bit in July, as they did in June, but they are still way up compared to where they were before the war with Iran began. AAA puts the average price of regular gas today at $4.07 a gallon. It's actually been going up again in recent days. And prices could climb further in August unless there's some real progress to get oil moving more normally through the Strait of Hormuz.
12: NPR's Scott Horsley. In Iraq, a major Iran-backed militia has handed its weapons over to the

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1: Over drones, missiles, and other weapons to government security forces. He tells NPR it's an important step.
2: I think the situation will be better. Nobody will have this opposition against the government, against the will of our society, our community.
1: Several other groups that have been attacking U.S. targets are still refusing to disarm. Jane Araf, NPR News, Baghdad.
3: The Department of Homeland Security is planning to equip officers from U.S. Immigration and Customs Enforcement with gloves that can deliver electric shocks to people being arrested. NPR's Meg Anderson reports manufacturer Compliant Technology says the gloves are designed for de-escalation.
4: Kenneth Corey, a former New York City police officer, says use of force is like a ladder. Each rung gets more intense. If someone charges at you with a knife, more force might be warranted. He says it's how an agency uses a new tool that matters most.
5: You have to have strong policies that govern its use, and then you have to make sure that your people are being held accountable.
4: But ICE has faced intense scrutiny over its use of force, including multiple fatal shootings. Some immigrant advocates worry those guardrails won't happen at the agency. In a statement, DHS told NPR that ICE is always assessing officer needs to ensure they have the tools to safely make arrests. Meg Anderson, NPR News.
3: Record-breaking heavy rain has caused floods and paralyzed traffic. In Chiba Prefecture in eastern Japan, one person has died. Hundreds of thousands have been told to move to higher ground. Wall Street, the Dow is off 84 points. This is NPR.
6: From the WGLT Newsroom, I'm Lou Winner. Two jobs have been eliminated from the community schools program at Cedar Ridge and Fairview Elementary after a loss of federal funding. Rebecca Kinsey supervises community school teams for the two Unit 5 schools. She says jobs for the enrichment coordinators at each school were terminated.
7: Their whole job was like the cool, fun parts about school. They helped teachers coordinate field trips, coordinated all of our after-school programming, helped align really fun experiences.
6: The Baby Fold program lost federal grant funding as part of Trump administration cuts to diversity, equity, and inclusion initiatives. The nonprofit Ecology Action Center is adopting new strategies to bring McLean County closer to the community's goal of net zero emissions. Juliana Vidal is project coordinator on the nonprofit's greenhouse gas emissions inventory report. Vidal says new goals aim to help countywide leaders adopt more clean energy practices.
8: How do we embed them into practices, particularly for local government operations? And then the big question is always, how do we finance those initiatives as well?
6: The report says McLean County reduced greenhouse gas emissions by over 200,000 metric tons over a 7-year period. New Illinois public buildings will soon have to install adult changing stations in bathrooms. Sponsor Democratic State Representative Amy Breel of Ottawa says the new law is aimed at providing people with disabilities who can't go to the bathroom alone a place to be changed by their caregivers.
9: People came forward with stories about having to change their daughters on a bathroom floor, or their sons, or in the back of a SUV, and all of those things are just unacceptable.
6: Educational buildings and athletic stadiums are exempt. And a suburban Chicago lawmaker is calling for stricter oversight and criminal charges after 57 decomposing bodies were discovered at a Southside funeral home. State Rep. Diane Blair Sherlock says she wants to introduce legislation to clamp down on the funeral home industry. The Villa Park Democrat wants quarterly inspections of funeral homes and for bad actors to serve prison time for mishandling remains. Blair Sherlock says that's what family members deserve, and she hopes to introduce new legislation next spring. I'm Lou Winner.
3: News.
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11: This is 1A. 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
7: From NPR and WBUR Boston, I'm Indira Lakshmanan.
8: And I'm Scott Tong. This is Here and Now. Coming up, ICE has been criticized for its use of force. Now its officers may start wearing gloves that deliver electric shocks.
7: Also, residents of Alaska's capital are being urged to evacuate their homes as a melting glacier is expected to flood the valley.
9: It's like a slow-moving bullet. You can see it, but you don't know when it's going to hit. You don't know if it's going to be a hit or a miss.
8: And?
10: No one could stand between my men.
8: You've seen The Odyssey. Did you read the book? We will plunge into what Homer called the wine dark sea with our go-to book expert, Tracy Thomas, coming up Here and Now.
7: The news is first.
11: Live from NPR News in Washington, I'm Louise Schiavone. Conditions aboard the USS Abraham Lincoln, which is deployed in the Middle East, are in hot focus. The aircraft carrier has now logged more than 200 straight days at sea amid reports of dwindling food supplies and overall deteriorating living conditions aboard. Top House Armed Services Committee Democrat Seth Moulton tells NPR's All Things Considered he's unable to verify reports that some sailors have tried to jump overboard, but in general, he's charging the Trump administration has now established a pattern of failing to protect troops in the region.
12: This is the second or third report of the administration ignoring the welfare of our troops. The first coming out of Kuwait when numerous troops were killed because were not given adequate protection for Iranian drone attacks. And so this is a continued pattern with this administration. And it lays bare the fact yet again that they clearly had no plan going into this war with Iran and have absolutely no clue how to get out of it.
11: Democratic lawmakers are calling for an investigation. Defense Secretary Pete Hegseth says these reports are, quote, completely misrepresented. The U.S. ambassador to Israel is condemning what he calls a horrific act of terror by Israeli settlers against Palestinians, and PR's Daniel Estrin has details.
13: A group of settlers has camped outside Palestinian homes in the village of Kusra for days. One of the homes under siege belongs

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1: Israeli, former mayor of the village, Hani Odeh. He said Thursday the settlers were still there besieging the Palestinian families in the presence of the Israeli army. This comes during a spate of settler attacks and land takeovers. Daniel Estrin, NPR News, Tel Aviv.
2: Wholesale inflation cooled last month. NPR's Scott Horsley has more.
3: Prices at the wholesale level are climbing more slowly now, much like prices at the retail level. A new report from the Labor Department shows wholesale prices in July were up 4.7% from a year ago. That's a smaller annual increase than the 5.5% jump for the 12 months ending in June. Wholesale prices were flat between June and July. The news is likely to be welcomed by inflation fighters at the Federal Reserve, although prices are still climbing faster than the central bank would like. Investors are betting the Fed will feel less pressure to raise interest rates when policymakers meet next month. Still, bond markets are signaling that other interest rates on things like mortgages may go higher. Scott Horsley, NPR News, Washington.
2: Wall Street at this hour, the S&P 500 up 44 points. This is NPR.
4: From the WGLT Newsroom, I'm Lou Warner. A new report says McLean County communities reduced greenhouse gas emissions by over 10% during a 14-year period. Ecology Action Center Director Michael Brown says there are several factors, including hydraulic fracturing, which has made natural gas cheaper. Natural gas burns cleaner than coal.
5: The economics of that have really helped promote increased usage of gas over coal, but then we do have increased clean renewables, you know, being added to the grid as well.
4: The nonprofit's greenhouse gas emissions report studied energy use between 2008 and 2022. A program that supports after-school and summer programming at two Unit 5 elementary schools enters the school year defunded. Community schools lost a legal battle to help keep $1 million a year federal grant that helped expand programming at Cedar Ridge and Fairview Elementaries. Rebecca Kinsey is a program supervisor through the Baby Fold, a nonprofit in Normal.
6: There is still some pending litigation that could potentially be reinstated, but for all practical purposes, the funding has been discontinued federally.
4: Kinsey says she doesn't know the full extent of how the loss will affect the program this school year, but two positions were terminated. McLean County advocates for people with disabilities are alarmed by recent communications from the Department of Justice. If the DOJ's new stance becomes law, they fear people could be forced into institutions. Advocate Jo Salata remembers how she found community-based care when she was struggling.
7: I would say I attribute them to really being a lifesaver for me. When I was at some of my lowest points, no one really understood what I was going through.
4: The DOJ's new position could put funding for this type of care at risk. And this year's iconic Butter Cow sculpture at the Illinois State Fair honors the 100th anniversary of Route 66. The piece called Take a Spin on Route 66 is made from 1,000 pounds of butter donated by Prairie Farms and features a woman holding two ice cream cones. A separate butter sculpture features the woman's dog and a motorcycle preparing for a trip down the iconic roadway. The State Fair kicks off today and runs through August 23rd. You can find more stories at WGLT.org. I'm Lou Winner.
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10: And I'm Scott Tong. This is Here and Now. ICE, the agency that does immigration and customs enforcement, plans to give agents gloves that deliver electric shocks. The announcement came this week from ICE's parent, the Department of Homeland Security. DHS calls these gloves de-escalation devices. We're joined now by Ryan Schwenk, former ICE attorney and trainer. He's testified before Congress about what he calls ICE's deficient and defective training program. Ryan, welcome back to the program.
11: Nice to be here. Thank you.
10: These gloves have, I understand, a button to deliver an electric shock, and videos on the manufacturer's Instagram page show people falling to the floor screaming when they're shocked. In your view, are these a good idea?
11: So these are not necessarily a good idea in the way that ICE is likely to deploy it. I've done a lot of reading on these, and in very limited circumstances, for instance, in jails or situations where there's a lot of control over how they're used, these are a viable device, but not in the most likely scenario.

0: Live from NPR News in Boston, I'm Josie Guarino. Poland's prime minister says authorities have arrested a Russian citizen allegedly recruited by Russian secret services. The suspect reportedly planned to kill a Ukrainian-American citizen in Warsaw. Polish Prime Minister Donald Tusk says it marks the first time Russia sought to attack an American citizen in another NATO country. Polish officials say the operation was carried out with U.S. services. If you bought items from an overseas seller last year, you might have some money waiting for you. Shippers like FedEx and UPS are starting to issue refunds to customers who originally paid government import tariffs. The shipping giants acted as customs brokers for the packages and are now passing the tariff refunds they received from the U.S. government back to the buyers. These payouts are the final step in a months-long process that began back in February when the Supreme Court struck down President Trump's global tariff. The UK has recorded its hottest day of the year, with temperatures hitting slightly above 100 degrees in West London, while France braces for a scorching 104. The prolonged heat wave is drying up crops, draining water supplies, and triggering widespread drought. Parched conditions have firefighters in both countries battling spreading wildfires. This is Here and Now.
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5: 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This is Sound Ideas in WGLT. I'm Lou Wunner. The Community Schools program that supports after-school and summer programming at two Bloomington Normal elementary schools enters the school year defunded. Rebecca Kinsey of the Normal-based nonprofit The Baby Fold supervises community school teams in Fairview Elementary in Normal and Cedar Ridge Elementary in Bloomington. She tells WGLT education reporter Braden Fogerson the program is still in a legal battle to retain federal funding. The Trump administration cut funding for community schools, citing their alignment with diversity, equity, and inclusion efforts.
8: The current status of the federal full-service community school grant is most of the litigation has been decided, unfortunately, against our favor. There's still one First Amendment claim that's still pending in federal court. And then our Act Now partners with Metropolitan Family Services filed an appeal against the initial denial. And so that is still pending. For all intents and purposes, the funding has been discontinued.
9: And Rebecca, what does that mean for the program? And what does that mean for the kids that take part?
8: Yeah, it was devastating for our program. We had some short-term extensions that we were able to kind of push through with staffing. But unfortunately, the funding ended June 30th. And so my community school team, unfortunately, had to downsize. We had to terminate two positions, which were our enrichment coordinators, which we had one full-time person at each of our community school sites at Fairview and Cedar Ridge. And so unfortunately, those positions had to be eliminated, which will drastically decrease the amount of after-school programming and summer programming that we'll have to offer this coming school year. Direct client assistance was eliminated as a part of that funding, transportation for after-school programming. So it was devastating for our team and our schools. We don't know the true impact until we really get started in this school year and see how much is really lost. But we still do have two full-time community school coordinators that are in place at both sites to help families navigate academic barriers.
9: When everything is fully funded and when it is at kind of where it was before the situation, what does the programming look like? What all are the services that can be provided?
8: Community schools is really, it's an evidence-based model. It's nothing we came up with. It's a national infrastructure for just kind of how we do school. It changes the framework within a school. It is a partnership between the Baby Fold and Unit 5 schools. And we really operate with four pillars. So looking at family engagement, really creating a culture where family voice is amplified. What do you want for your child's school and how can we help you get there? Removing those non-academic barriers. So when families are facing housing insecurity, food insecurity, domestic violence, behavioral health, mental health, those struggles, our team comes alongside families and helps navigate social services, the community partners within our town, and really help navigate that because it can be tricky knowing who to go to, when to go, where to go. So our team helps families focus on that so students do better in school. Our team coordinates after-school and summer programming alongside Unit 5 staff to really provide those enrichment opportunities for students and more academic access. And then just collaborative leadership. So really working within the district. We sit on school-based teams, community teams to really kind of help be the voice for parents within the community. What are our families facing and how can we help mitigate some of those barriers?
9: And after-school programming in particular, where does this leave Unit 5 in terms of how they can provide for people whose parents are not able to be off work right when school ends or need something to do?
8: So there's still partnerships that existed outside of the community school framework with Normal Parks and Rec and some of the other private daycare centers that families will have access to on a fee-for-service type basis. We're still looking into other options to help pay for some after-school programming at Fairview and Cedar Ridge. Right now, we're not exactly sure what that will look like. We don't have anything scheduled as of yet, but we're hoping to pull something together this first semester to offer some level of programming, but it'll be drastically reduced. Partners really rallied once we lost federal funding to help sustain our work, so we're still working out some details as the school year gets started.
5: 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We've got a chance of thunderstorms and showers today, a high in the low 80s. Tonight looks like a low hovering around 70. 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
12: I'm Scott Tong. This is Here and Now. When you hear Tommy John, you're likely to think about the surgery for baseball pitchers to repair a torn or damaged ligament in the elbow. It is named, of course, after Tommy John Jr., who played 26 years in the pros.
13: And here's the man getting the starting assignment for California, Tommy John. His record on the year, 14-12, and he came over from the Yankees and says he is very happy to be here.
12: The legendary lefty was the first person, not the first pitcher, the first person to get this surgery in 1974 when he was with the LA Dodgers. Recently, Tommy John Jr. announced his departure from public life, saying goodbye to his fans in Major League Baseball. He's 83 years old now and being treated for cancer recurrence. Let's talk now about his life and career with his son. Tommy John III runs the Tommy John Performance and Healing Center in San Diego. He works in sports training and recovery, and his book is Minimize Injury, Maximize Performance. Tommy John III, welcome to the program.
14: Thank you for having me, Scott.
12: Your father, Tommy John Jr., had a remarkable career. I remember watching him on the Yankees. He played for the Yankees, the Dodgers, other teams. 26 seasons, 4,700 innings, won 288 games. He sent this note of goodbye to baseball fans last weekend. How is your dad doing?
14: So he is hanging in there. He's one of those people that no matter how you talk to him, he's good. He's good. We're taking life. We're taking day to day. He's just trying to share it as best he can with who he can.
12: And why did he, your family, perhaps send this note of goodbye last weekend to baseball fans?
14: I think it was just one of those things that to make sure in case you can't, right? You want to kind of get everything out there. I do know this. He reminds me of Alex Honnold, the free solo climber. Like you could have single-minded focus. If there was somebody that loved a thing as much as a person can, he loved baseball and through that the city and the fans.
12: Well, let's listen to a little bit of him. This is your father, Tommy John, 1974, talking to broadcaster Tony Kubek during the 1974 World Series. He was not playing, but it was just after his surgery and his arm was in a cast as he spoke.
15: And I like to think maybe this is going to happen to me where I can come back next year and play next year.
16: Tommy John, I hope you do come back as an important factor in the National League and for this ball club, the Dodgers.
15: I'm sure I will, Tony. Thank you.
16: Good luck.
12: So good to hear your father's voice. Can you talk about his pitching career up until the surgery?
14: Yeah, so he was a rookie in 63 and then had finally started to figure out. I think what people don't realize is he was 13-3 when he injured his arm.
12: Wow.
14: So he was
12: having a great year.
14: Just after the All-Star break, 13-3. Like, are you kidding me? And so that's what I think was part of the driver was he was starting to understand that he had figured it out. And then when his arm went, he's like, wait, I figured this out. Doc, can you do anything? And Job's like, we've done stuff in polio patients' ankles. It's never been done, but we can do this thing. And my dad's just like, you do your thing. I'm going to do mine. And then he throws another 14 years better than he did prior.
12: After the surgery. Wow. Yeah. And Dr. Job, of course, Dr. Frank Job, who did this surgery again. Your father was the first person, not just the first pitcher, person to get the surgery at the time. What was the risk to his life, let alone pitching?
14: Well, that was the thing. It was, we're going to do this to maybe have a 1 in 100 chance, I think is what he gave him, although that was just a guess. But it's really so you can pick up your kids, you know, open and close doors. So it was kind of like, we're just going to patch you together so you can live. If you pitch, you pitch. And he figured it out.
12: And what about his recovery? I gather you were born then. What did you see, I don't know, as a little kid around the house of your father miraculously getting back to pitching?
14: Well, this is the thing. So if you have 168 hours in a week, he put 168 hours towards being the best competitor he could be, meaning he had a fat taped softball in his car, every car he would drive in because he'd wedge it between his fingers. He had Theraputty, if you guys remember Theraputty, the colored putty that therapists will have. Well, we thought it was silly putty, but he would squeeze it. He had rice bins in his bedroom to drive his hand into rice. So every inch of every part of his life was about supporting him being the best pitcher he could possibly be.
12: And I have to ask to jump in, what does the rice do?
14: So if you drive your hand into a bucket of rice and you move your hand, it kind of resists it in all directions. You can turn your hand open and close it in a bucket of rice and your hand and forearm and shoulder will get very, very, very conditioned and very strong. And so he would do it all the time. Old school martial arts technique.
12: I see. Yeah. Of course, the surgery became so good, air quotes, I guess, so widespread. In the world and in baseball. And we spoke to ESPN writer Jeff Passan about the surgery. His book is The Arm. And he talked about, and you know this, how arm injuries are going up because pitchers, I mean, the currency, right, is to throw harder and faster than ever. That's where you make the money. You're in sports medicine. What are your thoughts on how common the surgery is? Something like 1 in 3 Major League Baseball pitchers have it.
14: So you mentioned MLB, right? The highest occurrence is happening in teens. That's the heartbreaking part in
17: teens.
14: My opinion. Now think of this, guys, real quick. When a ligament breaks, that's when the body is finally screaming. I think my dad's first elbow pain was when he was 13 years old. When you do hear and read about a ligament tearing, understand there's been warnings that have been there for years ahead of time.
12: So given the model of going to youth sports, you know, I mean, sure. I was a soccer dad. I was in the middle of this arms race, right, of specialty sports, the money, the pressure to perform. It's just a whole nother world. And now, you know, in the pro level, it's the way Jeff Passan put it, it's like teams plan for the arms to break down. Right. It's almost like the planned obsolescence of a consumer product. One breaks down, you just buy another. That's the world we're in,
14: Right. It's just a conveyor belt and just keep moving along. And as I said, the problems have started way early on. But we do have the sinking ship, I call it, of the youth sports engine, right? It's billions of dollars of an industry, bigger than the NFL. And then you have the psychological component of keeping up with the Joneses, but the bodies are paying the price.
12: Yeah. Well, your book, Minimize Injury, Maximize Performance, is for parents in the middle of all this. What do you tell them?
14: So I love it. When I come in, they kind of think they're going to get a bunch of arm exercises when I start talking to them. And the notebooks come out when it's not that, right? And then I start getting into the beauty part about this is it's individual, person to person, case to case. And the medicine, the solution, the root cause, everything is going to come from the totality of the life of the individual. Well, where's the life of the individual, especially if it's youth? It's in the home. It's everything from what goes on the plates at the dinner table to what's being said at the dinner table to bedtimes to how we talk about others, what our social connections are. And so when you start to go in and address all these, a human body can do a lot and can survive a lot, including bad business models. It can survive bad products, maybe like the youth sports engine. And so when you start to live this way, you then start to take back this family power that we don't have to participate in all this. We can kind of create our own. Or if Johnny or Sarah want to, that's fine, rather than it being a driver of college scholarship or a professional contract. Coming back to children having a childhood again and families reconnecting as each other again, rather than split on travel teams, on the road, and not seeing each other or eating fast food or eating on the go.
12: Which I've done.
14: So
12: this is really, it is at the family level to take this on.
14: Absolutely.
12: Tommy, before we let you go, anything else you want to leave us with about your father's life, baseball or otherwise?
14: He loved, absolutely loved and adored playing baseball and competing in front of people. It was his calling to do it. He absolutely adored it more than anything else on the planet. And so just understand, when you do read and you do hear and you do look back, he was a man, he was a father, he was a son, and he was a baseball player to the max, but a human being expressing human potential at the greatest level.
12: Tommy John III is the son of the legendary baseball pitcher Tommy John Jr. He runs the Tommy John Performance and Healing Center in San Diego. Tommy, thanks so much and best wishes to your family, to your father.
14: Thank you for having me, Scott.
12: This is Here and Now.

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1: Contract, they are supposed to represent thousands of unaccompanied immigrant children, which has been a legal requirement for decades over fears that these kids can be exploited. But this contract with Our Rescue is raising eyebrows.
2: There are an estimated 24,000 children in the U.S. classified as unaccompanied minors, meaning they are under age 18, with no legal status and with no parent or guardian in the U.S. Wall Street, the NASDAQ up 195, the S&P 500 up 42 points. This is NPR News.
3: From the WGLT Newsroom, I'm Lou Winner. Two jobs have been eliminated from the community schools program at Cedar Ridge and Fairview Elementary after a loss of federal funding. Rebecca Kinsey supervises community school teams for the two Unit 5 schools. She says jobs for the enrichment coordinators at each school were terminated.
4: Their whole job was like the cool, fun parts about school. They helped teachers coordinate field trips, coordinated all of our after-school programming, helped align really fun experiences.
3: The Baby Fold program lost federal grant funding as part of Trump administration cuts to diversity, equity, and inclusion initiatives. The nonprofit Ecology Action Center is adopting new strategies to bring McLean County closer to the community's goal of net zero emissions. Juliana Vidal is project coordinator on the nonprofit's greenhouse gas emissions inventory report. Vidal says new goals aim to help countywide leaders adopt more clean energy practices.
5: How do we embed them into practices, particularly for local government operations? And then the big question is always, how do we finance those initiatives as well?
3: The report says McLean County reduced greenhouse gas emissions by over 200,000 metric tons over a seven-year period. New Illinois public buildings will soon have to install adult changing stations in bathrooms. Sponsor Democratic State Representative Amy Breel of Ottawa says the new law is aimed at providing people with disabilities who can't go to the bathroom alone a place to be changed by their caregivers.
6: People came forward with stories about having to change their daughters on a bathroom floor, or their sons, or in the back of a SUV, and all of those things are just unacceptable.
3: Educational buildings and athletic stadiums are exempt. And a suburban Chicago lawmaker is calling for stricter oversight and criminal charges after 57 decomposing bodies were discovered at a Southside funeral home. State Rep. Diane Blair Sherlock says she wants to introduce legislation to clamp down on the funeral home industry. The Villa Park Democrat wants quarterly inspections of funeral homes and for bad actors to serve prison time for mishandling remains. Blair Sherlock says that's what family members deserve, and she hopes to introduce new legislation next spring. I'm Lou Winner.
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9: And I'm Indira Lakshmanan. It's Here and Now. The Trump administration plans to spend nearly $1 billion on White House construction projects, and much of that price tag will be footed by taxpayers. That's according to a new investigation by the Washington Post, and it contradicts President Trump's public statements. For more, we're joined now by Washington Post investigative reporter Sarah Blaski. Welcome, Sarah.
10: Thanks so much for having me.
9: So you looked into President Trump's renovations and construction projects for the White House, and it turns out that it goes way beyond that ballroom we've heard so much about. Together, you calculated these projects are totaling nearly $1 billion. So tell us, what are all the projects and how important are they to the running of the White House?
10: These projects include everything from an underground location where Secret Service can screen visitors to things like moving statues around. Those plans total, as you said, over $900 million, according to contracts and planning documents that we've reviewed.
9: So everything from renovations to the Rose Garden, new tiling, a helipad on the White House lawn. Okay. President Trump knocked down the entire East Wing, which included many offices, to build this massive 90,000 square foot ballroom. He promised us that taxpayers wouldn't pay a penny for this. Is that still the case?
10: My colleagues and I have previously reported that the estimated cost of the ballroom and the structure around it is going to be about $600 million. Taxpayers are on the hook for at least half of that and a

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0: as well. And we have analyzed satellite imagery that shows an oil spill becoming apparent in waters in south of Reshma Island on Monday, 10th of August.
1: And what's happening with the spill? Sorry to interrupt you. I mean, there have been these reports that people on the island are just having to take it on upon themselves to clean it up. Is that right?
0: Yes, exactly. And I was having a chat with a local today, and it seems like still the situation of the cleaning up isn't looking that promising. And one of the crucial points is the environmental impact of the spill. And we have seen photos and videos showing spill in several parts of Reshma Island that has reached near mangrove habitats in the island. And another important bit is an area called Sheep Dera.

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1: And will be rescheduled. The medical center has also paused visitor access out of safety concerns as they continue damage assessments. State Farm has confirmed damage to at least one of its buildings. All employees are safe. The company says workers have been sent home for the day out of an abundance of caution. The Weather Service has spotter reports of wind gusts exceeding 60 miles per hour. Illinois State University reports a lot of flooding, lines down, and power outages. The university urges people not to drive near campus and to be aware of downed power lines throughout the community. The campus has also closed to non-weather essential personnel. The town of Normal has similar guidance, saying it is aware many trees are down throughout town. WGLT has received a lot of citizen alerts noting damage as well, and up to another inch of rain may fall, according to the Weather Service. In other stories, the Central Illinois Regional Airport hopes to be fully operational once again with the help of a community project funding request secured by Congressman Eric Sorensen. Airport Director Carl Olson says the airport will use the money to repair and renovate two gates. The grant would be worth over $1 million to replace both the gates if approved. I'm Charlie Schlenker, WGLT News.
2: Illegally from Africa, Vietnamese media show authorities displaying more than a ton of elephant ivory confiscated during a customs clearance. Vietnam is a major transfer point for contraband of this type. I'm Louise Schiavone, NPR News.
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0: 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Another night of Dances of Universal Peace is coming to Moses Montefiore Temple. It's August 15th from 7 to 8:30 p.m. The dances blend a chant, live music, and simple movements into a feeling of unity and peace. More info is on the Dances of Universal Peace Facebook page. 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
1: For Connect Mobility, and urges people to please cancel all unnecessary trips. The severe storms dumped more than 1.5 inches of rain on McLean County in less than an hour, much of that in about a half an hour. OSF St. Joseph Medical Center has roof damage and water has penetrated the hospital. St. Joseph says its patients are safe, but it is diverting ambulances to other healthcare institutions and has declared a bypass and closed its emergency department for now. Outpatient procedures have been canceled on the main OSF campus as well and will be rescheduled. The medical center has paused visitor access out of safety concerns. State Farm and Illinois State University sent workers home out of an abundance of caution. The Weather Service had spotted reports of wind gusts exceeding 60 miles an hour. The town of Normal says it is aware many trees down throughout the community, and a flood advisory is in effect until 4:45 p.m. I'm Charlie Schlenker, WGLT News.
2: Football returns to the Field of Dreams in an Iowa cornfield tonight with a game between the Minnesota Twins and Philadelphia Phillies. Inspired by the 1989 movie starring Kevin Costner and James Earl Jones, the game's played on a major league regulation field amidst the cornrows of Dyersville, Iowa. This is NPR.
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4: From NPR News, this is All Things Considered. I'm Juana Summers.
5: And I'm Elsa Chang. The Democratic Party continues to see an intra-party divide. Farther left progressive candidates who identify as Democratic Socialists have had a rising influence, winning some notable primaries. But some election results this week might have shown limits to that influence. To talk about all of this and some unique findings on how swing voters are feeling about socialism, we're joined now by NPR senior national political correspondent Mara Liasson. Hi, Mara.
6: Hi there.
5: Hi. Okay, so this week, a self-described Democratic Socialist narrowly lost the Democratic primary for governor in Wisconsin. What did you make of that?
6: Well, what I make of it is that the Democratic Party is engaged in a giant experiment about whether Democrats think that left-wing candidates, candidates who claim the socialist mantle, mm-hmm. like Francesca Hung in Wisconsin, who lost,
5: right.
6: can win in swing states and swing districts, not just deep blue areas like New York City or Colorado. So now we're moving a few steps down the road, and this experiment is taking place in the Midwest. Democratic Socialist, as you said, in Wisconsin, who public polls showed was well ahead, lost a very close race. And that has some Democratic moderates breathing a sigh of relief in Wisconsin. It shows that voters might be reluctant to back a socialist candidate when there's a good chance that a Trump-backed Republican wins the seat or office in the general election. And I think the bottom line on this is that affordability is very important to Democrats, but electability might be even more important.
5: Well, what is the next step in this experiment with running progressives?
6: Yeah. In Michigan, the progressive candidate, Abdul El-Sayed, who doesn't describe himself as a socialist, but does share some of the same views on taxing billionaires or healthcare, abolishing ICE, he won the Democratic primary for U.S. Senate. And
5: right.
6: now we have to see how he does in a general election in what is a toss-up race. El-Sayed's opponent is Mike Rogers, a Trump-backed Republican who started out as a very harsh critic of Trump, especially after the attack on the Capitol in 2021. But lately, he's been echoing the president when it comes to election fraud claims. Those claims are false. But this is going to be a test of a left-wing Democratic candidate against a MAGA Republican in a swing state.
5: Well, yeah, speaking of swing states and swing voters, I know that you observed focus groups this week that added some nuance to this whole debate. What did you hear from them?
6: Yes, this is our monthly focus group Swing Voter Project. We talk to voters who backed Joe Biden in 2020, then Donald Trump in 2024. These are not people who tend to vote in Democratic primaries. They're much less ideological, but they are exactly the kind of independent and moderate swing voters that Democrats in swing states like Michigan have to win if they're going to succeed in a general election. And one of the biggest surprises in our focus group this month, which was from the battleground state of Nevada, was their reaction to socialism. They were asked whether they would automatically disqualify a self-described socialist candidate. And most of these voters, these are all Trump 24 voters, mm-hmm. they were remarkably open-minded.

0: It is 3:44 right now at WGLT. We have a brief update on the continued coverage of severe weather and thunderstorms and its aftermath in McLean County. I'm Courtney Conroy. There has been some flooding and tree falls here in Bloomington Normal. Connect Transit stopped its services until further notice due to blockages and floods. ISU's campus has seen better days, but to better explain that, I have two folks joining me today who got outside to see the aftermath themselves. Here in the studio, I have Lizzie Siles and Ben Howell from our newsroom with some updates. How's it looking, Lizzie?
1: Yeah, hi, Courtney. Thank you so much for having us. It is pretty congested out there. It makes sense to hear what you said about Connect Transit pausing service. We can both tell you that the roads are pretty, congested. There's a lot of stopped traffic. People are figuring out how they can get around, because just about everywhere you turn, there's either a tree on the ground or a power line impacted. Thankfully, some of the flooding, it appears, is starting to recede, but that is also something we've encountered, a lot of very flooded roads, inches of water, things like that.
2: We also noticed, along with all the damage, there was a lot of people. Everyone wanted to be out seeing what was going on, and we were in the crowd and in the car with everyone else, looking from Veterans Parkway to the neighborhoods. It seems like, to me, Normal got hit particularly bad, and we were just seeing everyone was kind of doing the people watch tradition, where we were all looking at the damage to the tree, the damage of the flood, and we had a little bit of difficulty even getting away from the station because of all the roads that were shut down and all the water that we couldn't drive through.
1: Mm-hmm.
2: It was just everywhere, and it took us for what it felt like forever to get out into the other areas we wanted to look at, because everywhere you turned, there was a tree or flooding or something.
1: Yes, and then that created, for main roadways like College Avenue, Veterans Parkway, those were for a while almost like parking lots because everyone was just stuck, not quite sure where to go. But yes, we saw a lot of trees on power lines. We actually encountered a power pole fully snapped in half, the transformer smashed by a tree. Pretty intense damage.
2: We did even see there was a tree, at least one tree struck by lightning. You know, you can see those burn marks looking at it, and that was really interesting to see and really cool to take a picture of as well.
0: So for the folks that are moving in at ISU, those that you see in Watterson Towers with their IKEA duffel bags and, you know, the moving carts, what advice do you have for them, or what situation did it look like out there?
2: Lizzie and I saw a lot of people still moving in. It looked like there was kind of not really a rhyme or reason, but people were just adapting to getting back to moving in. We talked to four freshman boys who were visiting because Tri-Towers shut the food down there, and they said they avoided it, but it seemed like everyone, ISU's ready to give out ponchos, but it didn't seem like everyone was really geared up on what to do because it came so unexpectedly, I guess.
1: Yeah, looking at, you know, it, facial expressions and body language alone, I mean, obviously they're fatigued because it's move-in day and they're doing a lot, but yeah, I was seeing a lot of tired faces, you know, kind of drawn with just the heaviness of everything that had happened today. I imagine for a lot of people, their move-in was far more complicated than they bargained for.
0: Some of the updates we have on our website includes some of the damage that the local hospitals have faced, specifically OSF St. Joseph. I believe there was some roof damage and they had to move their routes elsewhere to other hospitals. How did that look on that end?
2: We saw immediately, just driving to OSF, when you pulled around one corner, you could see where the roofing and the siding had just come up, like someone had ripped it up almost. Mm-hmm. And the OSF sign right at the top of their building is good, but the logo is not. That front plate is missing. And we also saw like an emergency sign that was also hanging. It looks like,
1: yes,
2: they got hit bad.
1: Yeah, the emergency sign over the ambulance bay on one side of it, it was hanging down from the Y, essentially, in the word emergency, hanging in the air. And yeah, that shield, that OSF logo on one corner, completely blown off as far as we could tell. We were trying to spot where it may have landed. We weren't quite sure we could locate it, though.
0: We have just about a minute left of time. You both have seen storm damage in this town from past events. How did what you see today compare to those past events? Ben, I'll have you start, or Lizzie?
1: Actually, I'll start, because one of the things we noticed out at Watterson really struck me, which was, if you've gone around campus, you've seen those metallic picnic benches with umbrellas attached. We saw one of those that had fully lifted off the ground and had landed across the street. And that struck me because that is heavy. that is dangerous to have fly around, and that really goes to show you how strong some of these winds were.
2: I would agree. This was absolutely, and maybe not absolutely, but pretty easily some of the worst storm damage that I've ever seen after spending all my 4 years of ISU and then now after. That was pretty intense, and I don't think I've seen the amount of people outside and the amount of dings damaged.
0: Thank you so much both for that update. If you guys want to stay in the loop and see more live updates, please go to our website online at WGLT.org. I'm Courtney Conroy.
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5: This is All Things Considered from NPR News. I'm Elsa Chang.
6: And I'm Juana Summers. It hit 104 degrees today in Rennes and the Brittany region of northwestern France. That is a place known for cool, rainy summers, but not this summer. Europe is now in its fifth heat wave of the season. NPR's Eleanor Beardsley reports from Paris, where the high reached 99 today.
7: The streets of Paris are baking, and there's a hot wind that blows. It doesn't even cool down at night. It's our fifth heat wave of the summer, and people are absolutely exhausted.
8: Really hot, especially when in the night it doesn't go down.
9: 20-year-old Adèle Vézilier and her father Jan Vézilier are hurrying home, where they say it's a little cooler than the street. Like most Parisians, they don't have air conditioning, but they close their shades all day to block the sun and open at night for cooler air.
10: C'est surtout la succession des...
9: It's this succession of heat waves that's so hard, says the father. Before, we would have maybe one per summer. Paris summers historically hovered in the mid-80s, not anymore. The first shocking blast of heat came in 2003, killing tens of thousands across Europe, mostly older people. Now they're coming every year, several times. Heat waves have intensified over the years because of human-caused climate change. The high temperatures and intense drought this year have sparked wildfires that have burned through hundreds of thousands of acres in France and Spain. Olivier Proust is a weathercaster with Météo France, the National Weather Service.
11: The new climate is every day rewriting its own story. I'm sorry to say that these conditions are the new patterns of summer in France and in all the Western Europe.
9: Scientists say Europe is heating faster than any other continent for two main reasons. The atmospheric and oceanic currents buffeting it, like the Gulf Stream, are changing and intensifying. And Europe is the closest continent to the Arctic, where melting glaciers mean the Earth is absorbing more heat and sunlight. Parisians are already changing their habits to adapt to the warming climate. The Seine River, shunned for bathing for more than a century, has now become a regular swimming hole. Camille Cochin and François Gérard have just had a dip at the docks built by the Eiffel Tower.
12: C'est une sensation extraordinaire.
9: It's extraordinary and totally relaxing, they say. And what a view.
12: Ah oui, ça sauve nos étés pour les gens qui sont pas en vacances.
9: For those of us who can't get away on vacation, says Cochin, the Seine is saving our summer. Eleanor Beardsley, NPR News, Paris.
5: Okay, not many kids can claim the title of museum curator, but 11-year-old Anderson Taylor sure can. He opened a natural history museum in Cambridge, Illinois in 2024 when he was only 9 years old. And now, Anderson can add youngest male museum curator to his list of already impressive accomplishments. And he joins us now. Welcome and congrats on winning a Guinness World Record.
13: Yeah, thanks for having me in. Yeah.
5: So, wait, okay, Anderson, I just want to start by going back to the very beginning of things. Tell me how you even got the idea to start the Cambridge Natural History Museum.
13: So, yeah, when I was about 7 years old, we went on like a family trip to Scotland. We were looking for some dinosaur footprints on a beach.
5: Yeah.
13: And they told us about this fun museum called Staff and Dinosaur Museum, and it was really cool. It was like a little one-room museum.
5: Wow.
13: So when we got home, I told my dad that I wanted to start a museum.
5: Okay, so you get inspired to open a museum all those years ago, and now you have your very own museum. What does it look like on the inside?
13: Well, it looks, it's a little, again, like a little one-room museum. And it's got a whole bunch, it's like about 13 display cases. Wow. And most of them are in a big, like, circle, essentially, around the room.
5: And what sorts of artifacts are on display?
13: We've got seashells, minerals, gemstones, dinosaur fossils, some replicas, Native American artifacts, and yeah, stuff like that, yeah.
5: Wait, so Anderson, help me picture this. How do you go about regularly finding artifacts for your museum?
13: So actually, so a lot of the collections donated fossils. But when we do go out and find fossils, most of the time, surprisingly, I find them in my driveway.
5: What? What yeah. happened in your driveway many, many, many, many eons ago?
13: So the gravel that's in our driveway is limestone, and limestone is generally just fossils. Uh-huh. And that's actually how my first fossil was found. It had this little corkscrew-looking thing in it. It's called a crinoid. They were very cool animals that looked like plants, surprisingly. And we also had some coral pieces in there.
5: That's amazing. So just give me an idea of what it's like to be a curator day to day. What does a day in your life look like?
13: So usually I wake up around like 6 o'clock in the morning and I grab the keys, or depending on if it's open or not, my special signature hat, go up there, open it up, and then I essentially for the rest of the day, depending on if there's people or not, I will just look at the rocks and kind of study them, see if I can find anything new about them. Or if there are people in there, I just give them a tour of the entire museum.
5: What happens to the museum while you're at school?
13: So usually at school, nothing really happens there except for the few times that I get pulled out of school to open up because someone wants me to open up.
5: Your teachers are cool with that?
13: Sometimes. If it's like somebody reserved to go to the museum, then yeah, they're fine with that.
5: I mean, you have a job to do, right?
13: Yeah.
5: Exactly. Do you still have as much time to go fossil hunting on your driveway?
13: Yeah. Whenever I have the free time to, I sometimes do.
5: So awesome. So Anderson, what is your ultimate dream? If you have a professional dream yet at your age, do you think that museum curation is something you will always be involved with?
13: Yeah, I think it will be. Like, museum curating is just going to be my thing. It's really fun.
5: Well, is there a famous museum out there in the world that you would love to one day be a curator for?
13: The American Museum of Natural History would be a fun one to curate.
5: Oh, right here in Washington, D.C.?
13: Yeah.
5: Oh, I could totally see you there.
13: Mm-hmm.
5: Well, it was so fun talking to you, Anderson. Thank you so much.
13: Yeah, you're welcome.
5: That is Anderson Taylor, curator of the Cambridge Natural History Museum in Cambridge, Illinois, and the youngest male curator in the world. Maybe I can get you to cut class and let me into your museum one day.
13: I mean, I'd be fine with that.

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2: 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I'm Courtney Conroy. The weather saga continues here in Bloomington Normal. Stalled power, flooding, fallen trees, and a flood watch from the National Weather Service until tomorrow morning at 10. More rain on the way tonight with lows in the 70s, a chance of thunderstorms. Right now, it's 82 degrees. 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
0: The USS Abraham Lincoln has been on an extended deployment and played a key role in the war with Iran.
6: Lawmakers have raised concerns about the conditions on board. We speak to one of them, Democratic Congressman Seth Moulton.
0: For Thursday, August 13th, it's All Things Considered from NPR News. I'm Juana Summers.
6: And I'm Elsa Chang. This hour, AIPAC's election spending has become the center of debate about money in politics.
0: What's the group's real impact and what's misinformation?
7: It plays into old stereotypes that Jews are disloyal, people with some global conspiracy that's sinister.
6: And a piece of a SpaceX rocket accidentally smashed into the moon last week.
0: But don't worry, scientists say they can use impacts like this one to learn more about how the moon got its craters.
8: When I saw the headline that there was going to be something hitting the moon and we knew when and where, I was excited. That's great.
6: First, this news.
9: Live from NPR News in Washington, I'm Ryland Barton. The U.S. ambassador to Israel is condemning what he calls a horrific act of terror by Israeli settlers against Palestinians. NPR's Daniel Estrin reports the U.S. is urging Israel to remove those besieging Palestinian homes in a village in the occupied West Bank.
10: A group of settlers has camped outside Palestinian homes in the village of Kusra for days. One of the homes under siege belongs to a U.S. citizen. Palestinian families have been trapped with restricted access to food and supplies. U.S. Ambassador to Israel Mike Huckabee says the U.S. asked Israeli forces to remove the settlers, whom he called Israeli terrorists. Israeli forces dismantled the settler tent Wednesday, but detained only one Israeli, former mayor of the village, Hani Odeh. He said Thursday the settlers were still there besieging the Palestinian families in the presence of the Israeli army. This comes during a spate of settler attacks and land takeovers. Daniel Estrin, NPR News, Tel Aviv.
9: Todd Blanche has addressed the Justice Department workforce for the first time as Attorney General today. NPR's Carrie Johnson reports Blanche started at the bottom floor of the DOJ as an intern 30 years ago.
11: In remarks at the Justice Department, Todd Blanche reminisced about his own early years at the agency. He praised lawyers and support staff and the law enforcement agents who never know if they'll make it home safe each night.
12: You make cases for us. You make sacrifices for us. You put your lives on the line every day.
11: Blanche says he'll lead DOJ with integrity and uphold the rule of law. Justice Connection, a group that supports current and former workers there, says hundreds of people have been fired because of their perceived politics, and thousands more have left because of how the Trump administration is weaponizing the agency. Carrie Johnson, NPR News, Washington.
9: Annual flooding is underway in Juneau, Alaska. Each year, glacial melt caused by climate change fills up a lake until it bursts out into the suburban valley below. This year, riverfront property owners are preparing for the worst and hoping for the best. Alex Solomon of member station KTOO has the story.
13: Meander Way has seen disastrous flooding in past years. Last year, water leaked through a temporary flood wall and inundated some crawl spaces and garages. But Sam Hatch's home was spared. That's because in 2024, he raised it up on steel pilings drilled 30 feet into the ground. Hatch says he feels confident in his reinforced home, but he still thinks of the worst case scenario.
14: The ultimate nightmare fuel is the barriers letting loose and just like ripping a house to shreds. But you can't make that thought go away. But they are bigger, they are heavier, they are thicker and more tied together, which in my mind decreases the chances of that happening.
13: He says he'll stay home through the flood's crest. For NPR News, I'm Alex Solomon in Juneau, Alaska.
9: This is NPR.
3: From the WGLT newsroom, I'm Charlie Schlenker. Fast-moving severe thunderstorms disrupted much of McLean County Thursday afternoon. State Farm and Illinois State University sent most workers home. Connect Transit halted most service because of down power lines and flooding. Power outages topped 34,000 Ameren and Corn Belt Energy households at their peak. The storms forced a halt to Illinois State University student move-in. Those appointments are being rescheduled. Cell phone towers became overloaded with call demand for a while. More than 1.6 inches of rain fell in about an hour, most of it in a half an hour. OSF St. Joseph Medical Center closed its emergency department because of storm damage and sent ambulances to other facilities. St. Joseph closed for a time to visitors and canceled outpatient procedures on its main campus. The Weather Service had spotter reports of wind gusts exceeding 60 miles per hour. Central Illinois Congressman Eric Sorensen is questioning President Trump's latest executive order to reduce the number of vaccines recommended by the federal government. Sorensen says the best directives for vaccinating a parent's child should not come from the president or his cabinet.
15: And I hope that everyone will seek out the advice of their medical professionals, those nurses, those doctors, everyone who is taking care of your children to help you decide what's best for your children and not

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1: 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This is All Things Considered from NPR News. I'm Courtney Conroy. The McLean County Center for Human Services CEO says she's learned a lot about housing construction as the center builds its first supportive housing project from the ground up. There have been some bumps along the way. With $9 million in state funding, the center originally planned to build a 24-unit apartment complex called Sue's Landing for people with severe mental illness. It was to be built off Martin Luther King Jr. Drive in Bloomington, but the land deal fell through and it took a year to find a new spot. In this Sound Ideas story, Joan Hartman tells WGLT's Lizzie Siles the center now hopes to break ground in October.
8: We now own the property at 1326 Sherman in Bloomington. And so we have moved forward with that in terms of, you know, the environmental review and all of that. And the architect has come up with all of the plans. We have those plans out for bid by contractors, and then they'll be reviewed by the architect, us here, including some of our board members here at the center. And then we will award the contract for the build. It is at this point an $11 million project. So we are funding some of it ourselves.
9: Are you looking at grants, mm-hmm. private donations? You know, what avenues are you looking to?
8: Yes, we are looking at all of those avenues. We've put in two grant applications, one to HUD and one to another source. And so we'll continue to look for opportunities to seek out additional funding for that project. So
9: talking about the development a little bit, is the vision still the same to be supportive housing for individuals with severe mental illness?
8: Yes, it is. And we currently do housing for individuals. We don't own the housing, but we have a wonderful landlord who rents his units to our clients, and then we provide case management to them to help them be successful. So it'll operate very similar to that.
9: This is kind of your first housing project, you know, from the ground up, so to speak. Mm-hmm. So far in the process, do you feel like there's been any, you know, lessons learned?
8: Oh my gosh, it's all lessons learned, right? Because I've never developed a property. And so we've been blessed that we have had a consultant, Maggie Jarris from Diamond & Associates, who has years of experience developing these, working with people to develop these types of programs. And she has been a wealth of knowledge and information for us. And so, you know, every piece of it has been a learning experience for me. And it's been great. It's been a little intimidating, I got to be honest, because I'm a social worker. I'm not a builder or a developer.
9: The thing that immediately like surprised me was just the big dollar signs attached to every mm-hmm. piece of the process. I mean, it is such an expensive undertaking to really develop a building.
8: You know, the longer that it takes from the time that you get the funding to the time that you actually build, there are changes and fluctuations in costs for building and things like that, which is, you know, the biggest reason why we're now looking for additional funding is because of those, like, just additional costs that, or the increases in costs for building materials and all of that.
9: You're listening to Sound Ideas on WGLT. I'm Lizzie Siles, speaking with the CEO for the Center of Human Services, Joan Hartman. Now, the center received about $9 million from the state for this supportive housing project. The current estimated cost is around $11 million. So that $11 million total, was that always expected to be the full cost, or is that in part due to increased costs of construction?
8: It was, we did expect it to be a little bit more than what the state had received. And we had already planned to have a first mortgage on the property, but not a $2 million first mortgage. And so we had already budgeted for that. And so now we'll still provide that, but now we're looking for additional help so that it doesn't have to be any bigger than that.
9: How did that impact your planning and your architectural design? Mm-hmm. How did that all factor in?
8: Yeah, we really had to go back and ask, are there places that we could potentially downgrade? Like we had originally gone with like some of the highest energy efficiency kinds of things. Like one of the things that we have not touched and won't is the fact that it will have solar power on the roof, for an example.
9: I could see how, you know, some of these decisions can be kind of agonizing, because it's like you have to, in little parts, you kind of have to give up on the dream of the building, you know, that you wanted. Has there been any like agonizing decision where you just had to say, for the sake of the project, we have to step back from this idea and just move forward with something else?
8: You know, not yet, because I anticipate that we will have those discussions once all the bids come in. There are certain things, though, that I don't want to compromise on. Like we have a community room with a teaching kitchen, which I think is, which we believe is really important for the individuals who are going to live there. A lot of these individuals also come to our day program, where we have a really small kitchen where we do some cooking classes. This will really enable us to have, you know, really nice cooking classes to really help people understand how to, you know, prepare healthy meals and how to stay healthy.
9: This being your first housing project, you know, one could generously say we're about halfway through, but do you think you would make another if the opportunity arises?
8: It has been 4 years in the making just to get to where we are right now. And so where I sit right now, I would say probably, but, you know, like 6 months from now, we may be at the point where we're like, oh my gosh, this is like too much.
1: That was McLean County Center for Human Services CEO Joan Hartman speaking with WGLT's Lizzie Siles. 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Severe weather here in Bloomington Normal. There has been some flooding and partial damage in some parts of the Twin Cities. There's been power outages reported in McLean and other counties. 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
11: In Los Angeles, I'm Kai Rizdahl. It is Thursday today, the 13th of August. Good as it always is to have you along, everybody. We're going to do something a little bit different to get going today. I'm going to give you a number, then Greg Ipp is going to tell you what it is and why it matters. Greg is a columnist at the Wall Street Journal, also one of our Friday regulars. Hey, Greg.
12: Hey, thanks for having me, Kai.
11: All right, 5.216%. What was that? What is that?
12: So, Kai, that is the interest rate that the government will be paying on 30-year bonds that were sold at auction today. And the reason that matters, it's one of the highest rates. In fact, I believe it is the highest rate that the government has said that it will pay on a newly issued 30-year bond in almost 20 years. And I suppose that as taxpayers, that's the kind of thing that's kind of bother us because we have a lot of debt. And every time these rates go up, it means we have to pay even more interest to service that debt.
11: We will get on to the debt in just a moment, but one imagines that what this is saying is, Chairman Warsh, rates are going to be higher for longer, yes?
12: Right. So Chairman Warsh, Chairman of the Federal Reserve, controls what we call the short-term interest rate, the rate that's charged on overnight loans. But if you are taking out a mortgage or if you're a business that wants to build a factory, you care more about long-term interest rates. And those are set by the bond market, not by the Federal Reserve. And that's why you should care about what these 30-year bond yields are and these 10-year bond yields are. And in spite of the Federal Reserve not having raised interest rates in quite a while, those 10 and 30-year bond yields have been creeping higher all year long. And that reflects several things. Number one, inflation is still kind of sticky. So any hope that the Fed would cut short-term rates is kind of like gone out the window, especially with oil prices going high as a result of the war in Iran. Secondly, a lot of people want to borrow, most of all the federal government. We just recently learned that the deficit this year will be $2.1 trillion, a very large number, which is actually $200 billion more than the Congressional Budget Office thought it would be. And third, people are just kind of worried that maybe this Federal Reserve isn't as committed to low inflation as it should be, and maybe this government and our Congress aren't as committed to eventually getting deficits down as much as they should. And you put all those things together, Kai, and the lenders who buy our Treasury debt want higher compensation for those risks. And every borrower in America pays the price.
11: Let's talk about those fiscal policymakers that Federal Reserve chairs, lo these many decades, have been talking about. And frankly, saying without actually saying the words, they're not doing their jobs, right? Our fiscal path is unsustainable, they invariably say to a person. What are we supposed to do with that as taxpayers who see now very nearly $40 trillion in national debt? We're paying $1 trillion in interest on the debt every year. Where do we go?
12: Well, you know, if you're a taxpayer and a voter, you could start by, you know, asking your congressman or your senator or your presidential candidate what they plan to do about it. Sadly, Kai, I don't think they're being asked that question. When you actually poll on this question, there isn't a lot of concern out there among voters about the deficit. What are they concerned about? They want their taxes to stay lower. They want the government to pay for more things, keep their Social Security nice and safe, more subsidies for health care. And then, of course, we have a war with Iran going on right now, and that's going to cost a lot of money to replace munitions, and the president wants a bigger defense budget. So all around us, we hear people asking for lower taxes and more spending. We don't hear a lot of people asking for a smaller deficit. So until they start asking for that, it's not obvious what the political value is for anybody in Congress or anybody running for president to seriously address it.
11: You know, we did a question and answer thing on our Instagram today. I answered a bunch of audience questions. And one of the questions was, how long until the United States enters a death spiral? And I gave a much more longer answer than this. But the short answer was, as soon as the bond market gives up on us. Right?
12: That's right. Now, not to bury the lead, we just don't know when that will happen.
11: Right.
12: Countries have run bigger debts relative to their economy than we have right now. And the U.S. is lucky in that we issue the world's most desirable debt. A lot of people want to own treasuries because they're very safe. And they're denominated in dollars, which is the world's most popular currency. So most economists would tell you that we can continue to run very large deficits and a very large debt for a very long time without a disaster. But year by year, we will be penalized with slightly higher interest rates, which then will ripple through to everybody else. And then there is a possibility, not the probability, but the possibility that something could really go wrong. Because of all the money that we have to borrow, the Treasury has to go to the market every week and ask for more money, buy more of our Treasury bills, more of our Treasury bonds. And if they happen to do that one week when the world's worried about something, you know, maybe a trade war, maybe a war with Iran or something like that, maybe they don't manage to sell all that debt and you have like a disaster in the markets. I don't think that's anybody's base case, but when you're borrowing as much as we have and the world is as risky as it is, it's surely got to be something you worry about more than you used to.
11: Greg Ipp at the Wall Street Journal. Greg, thank you so much. Appreciate your time.
12: Yep, always a pleasure. Thanks, Guy.
11: Wall Street today, you're going to chuckle when I say this, new record highs, details, numbers when we get there.

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6: I'm Elsa Chang.
7: And I'm Juana Summers. What kind of role could the National Guard play at polling places during the midterm elections?
8: I think what we are about to see is going to be the deployment of National Guard soldiers to, quote unquote, protect the security of the vote in November.
6: Also, Crimea is facing constant drone attacks from the air and sea as Ukraine challenges Russia's grip on the peninsula.
9: You are arrested if you speak Ukrainian, if you have Ukrainian keyboard, if you have Ukrainian music.
7: And the imbalance of labor in many relationships where the woman out-earns the man.
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10: Live from NPR News in Washington, I'm Ryland Barton. Lawmakers and families are raising concerns about poor conditions on board the USS Abraham Lincoln. The aircraft carrier has been at sea for a record 240 days and has played a major role in the Trump administration's war in Iran. Independent military news outlets, including Military Times and Stars and Stripes, report that sailors have attempted to jump from the carrier. NPR has not confirmed those accounts. Steve Walsh from member station WHRO has more.
11: Being out at sea takes a toll on sailors. Normally, they would come into port after a month or so to resupply and let sailors spend time off the ship. The war with Iran has made that impossible. Shortly after the war began in late February, Iran attacked the Navy's main hub in the region, in Bahrain. This has meant the Navy has not been able to use its traditional supply hub in the region. Instead, they've had to scramble to find ways to keep ships stocked.
10: Steve Walsh from WHRO reporting. The board of the Kennedy Center in Washington, D.C. has for a second time voted to close down the main campus of the arts complex for a two-year renovation, 3 months after a federal judge blocked a similar plan. As NPR's Anastasia Tsiolkis reports, the board's also trying to put President Trump's name back onto the arts center.
12: The board is chaired by President Trump and filled mostly with Trump allies. They voted again to close the center's main facilities for a $250 million renovation. The plans approved by the board include structural repairs, new marble floors, and nearly $12 million in acoustical improvements. The board plans to keep a campus addition called The Reach open for limited programming and as a memorial to JFK. The board also voted to test the federal judge's previous ruling to remove Trump's name from the center. Their plan now is to add an inscription saying that the center has been, quote, restored and renovated by President Donald J. Trump. The board's plans still need to be approved by the federal judge. Anastasia Tsiolkis, NPR News.
10: Some swing voters might not be quick to reject socialist political candidates. NPR's Ashley Lopez observed two online focus groups of Nevada voters where most said they would not think negatively of a candidate that's labeled socialist.
13: The focus groups were made up of 12 voters with mixed political affiliations who supported Joe Biden in 2020 and then President Trump in 2024. 10 of those voters who participated under the condition their last name would not be used said they would not automatically dismiss a candidate who was labeled a socialist. Melody was one of them.
14: I mean, I think that they're at least looking at ways to make sure that everybody is taken care of.
13: According to the Pew Research Center, a third of Democrats view Democratic Socialist candidates positively, and a plurality of all Americans say they neither like nor dislike Democratic Socialists. Ashley Lopez, NPR News.
10: And you're listening to NPR News from Washington. Forecasters say tropical storm Lala has formed in the Pacific Ocean and a hurricane watch has been issued for the Big Island of Hawaii. The National Hurricane Center says the storm could bring rain to the Hawaiian Islands starting late tomorrow, as well as high winds and dangerous surf.
4: From the WGLT Newsroom, I'm Charlie Schlenker. McLean County Emergency Management has activated its Emergency Operations Center to respond to today's fast-moving severe storms. County EMA Director Kathy Beck says damage was scattered throughout the county, but Bloomington was hardest hit.
0: It's not widespread. It's not nearly as severe, but it is still damage. And with, you know, the hospitals and everything, larger things being damaged, health departments still closed.
4: OSF St. Joseph Medical Center closed its emergency department because of storm damage and sent ambulances to other facilities. St. Joseph closed for a time to visitors and canceled outpatient procedures on its main campus. State Farm and Illinois State University sent most workers home, and ISU put student move-in on hold. Connect Transit halted most service because of downed power lines and flooding. Power outages topped 34,000 Ameren and Cornbelt Energy households at their peak. More than 1.6 inches of rain fell in about an hour, the bulk of it in a half an hour. The Central Illinois Regional Airport has another chance to grow by reopening two gates. The gates have been closed for years. One is not repairable and the other is not ADA compliant. Airport Director Carl Olson says potential new funding is a win for everyone.
5: There's a lot of benefits, not just a main benefit. It's an opportunity to attract new air service. It's an opportunity to grow organically the service that we currently have by making more gates available.
4: Congressman Eric Sorensen submitted a community project funding request for the airport. The grant is worth more than $1 million. Congressman Sorensen is questioning President Trump's latest executive order to reduce the number of vaccines recommended by the federal government. Sorensen says the best directives for vaccinating a parent's child should not come from the president or his cabinet.
15: And I hope that everyone will seek out the advice of their medical professionals

0: This is All Things Considered from NPR News. The economy is not doing well in the Israeli-occupied West Bank. Since the war in Gaza began in 2023, Israel has prevented Palestinians from working in the country and has withheld tax and customs money from the West.
1: WGLT is a public service of Illinois State University. 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
2: This is All Things Considered from NPR News. I'm Courtney Conroy. With some severe weather happening earlier this afternoon, ISU and Bloomington Normal have seen better days. But to better explain that, I have two folks joining me today who got outside to see the aftermath themselves. Here in the studio, I have Lizzie Siles and Ben Howell from our newsroom with some updates. How's it looking, Lizzie?
3: Yeah, hi, Courtney. Thank you so much for having us. It is pretty congested out there. It makes sense to hear what you said about Connect Transit pausing service. We can both tell you that the roads are pretty, congested. There's a lot of stopped traffic. People are figuring out how they can get around because just about everywhere you turn, there's either a tree on the ground or a power line impacted. Thankfully, some of the flooding, it appears, is starting to recede, but that is also something we've encountered, a lot of very flooded roads, inches of water, things like that.
4: We also noticed, along with all the damage, there was a lot of people. Everyone wanted to be out seeing what was going on, and we were in the crowd and in the car with everyone else looking from Veterans Parkway to the neighborhoods. It seems like to me Normal got hit particularly bad, and we were just seeing everyone was kind of doing the people watch tradition where we were all looking at the damage to the tree, the damage of the flood, and we had a little bit of difficulty even getting away from the station because of all the roads that were shut down and all the water that we couldn't drive through.
3: Mm-hmm.
4: It was just everywhere, and it took us for what it felt like forever to get out into the other areas we wanted to look at, because everywhere you turned, there was a tree or flooding or something.
3: Yes, and then that created, for main roadways like College Avenue, Veterans Parkway, those were for a while almost like parking lots because everyone was just stuck, not quite sure where to go. But yes, we saw a lot of trees on power lines. We actually encountered a power pole fully snapped in half, the transformer smashed by a tree. Pretty intense damage.
4: We did even see there was a tree, at least one tree struck by lightning. You know, you can see those burn marks looking at it, and that was really interesting to see and really cool to take a picture of as well.
2: So for the folks that are moving in at ISU, those that you see in Watterson Towers with their IKEA duffel bags and, you know, the moving carts, what advice do you have for them, or what situation did it look like out there?
4: Lizzie and I saw a lot of people still moving in. It looked like there was kind of not really a rhyme or reason, but people were just adapting to getting back to moving in. We talked to four freshman boys who were visiting because Tri-Tower shut the food down there, and they said they avoided it, but it seemed like everyone, ISU's ready to give out ponchos, but it didn't seem like everyone was really geared up on what to do because it came so unexpectedly, I guess.
3: Yeah, looking at, you know, facial expressions and body language alone, I mean, obviously they're fatigued because it's move-in day and they're doing a lot. But yeah, I was seeing a lot of tired faces, you know, kind of drawn with just the heaviness of everything that had happened today. I imagine for a lot of people, their move-in was far more complicated than they bargained for.
2: Some of the updates we have on our website includes some of the damage that the local hospitals have faced, specifically OSF St. Joseph. I believe there was some roof damage and they had to move their routes elsewhere to other hospitals. How did that look on that end?
4: We saw immediately just driving to OSF, when you pulled around one corner, you could see where the roofing and the siding had just come up like someone had ripped it up almost. Mm-hmm. And the OSF sign right at the top of their building is good, but the logo is not. That front plate is missing. And we also saw like an emergency sign that was also hanging. It looks like
3: yes,
4: they got hit bad.
3: Yeah, the emergency sign over the ambulance bay on one side of it, it was hanging down from the Y, essentially, in the word emergency, hanging in the air. And yeah, that shield, that OSF logo on one corner, completely blown off as far as we could tell. We were trying to spot where it may have landed. We weren't quite sure we could locate it, though.
2: We have just about a minute left of time. You both have seen storm damage in this town from past events. How did what you see today compare to those past events? Ben, I'll have you start, or Lizzie?
3: Actually, I'll start because one of the things we noticed out at Watterson really struck me, which was if you've gone around campus, you've seen those metallic picnic benches with umbrellas attached. We saw one of those that had fully lifted off the ground and had landed across the street. And that struck me because that is heavy. That is dangerous to have fly around. And that really goes to show you how strong some of these winds were.
4: I would agree. This was absolutely, maybe not absolutely, but pretty easily some of the worst storm damage that I've ever seen after spending all my 4 years of ISU and then now after. That was pretty intense, and I don't think I've seen the amount of people outside and the amount of dings damaged.
2: For continued coverage of severe weather, visit our website at WGLT.org. I'm Courtney Conroy.
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11: Europe is now in its fifth heat wave of the season. NPR's Eleanor Beardsley reports from Paris, where the high reached 99 today.
12: The streets of Paris are baking, and there's a hot wind that blows. It doesn't even cool down at night. It's our fifth heat wave of the summer, and people are absolutely exhausted.
13: Really hard, especially when in the night it doesn't go down.
14: 20-year-old Adèle Vézilier and her father Jan Vézilier are hurrying home, where they say it's a little cooler than the street. Like most Parisians, they don't have air conditioning, but they close their shades all day to block the sun and open at night for cooler air.
15: C'est surtout la succession des semaines, quoi,
14: it's this succession of heat waves that's so hard, says the father. Before, we would have maybe one per summer. Paris summers historically hovered in the mid-80s, not anymore. The first shocking blast of heat came in 2003, killing tens of thousands across Europe, mostly older people. Now they're coming every year, several times. Heat waves have intensified over the years because of human-caused climate change. The high temperatures and intense drought this year have sparked wildfires that have burned through hundreds of thousands of acres in France and Spain. Olivier Proust is a weathercaster with Météo France, the National Weather Service.
16: The new climate is every day rewriting its own story. I'm sorry to say that these conditions are the new patterns of summer in France and in all the Western Europe.
14: Scientists say Europe is heating faster than any other continent for two main reasons. The atmospheric and oceanic currents buffeting it, like the Gulf Stream, are changing and intensifying. And Europe is the closest continent to the Arctic, where melting glaciers mean the Earth is absorbing more heat and sunlight. Parisians are already changing their habits to adapt to the warming climate. The Seine River, shunned for bathing for more than a century, has now become a regular swimming hole. Camille Cochin and François Gérard have just had a dip at the docks built by the Eiffel Tower.
17: C'est une sensation extraordinaire.
14: It's extraordinary and totally relaxing, they say. And what a view.
17: Ah oui, ça sauve nos étés pour les gens qui sont pas
14: en vacances. Those of us who can't get away on vacation, says Cochin, the Seine is saving our summer. Eleanor Beardsley, NPR News, Paris.
0: Okay, not many kids can claim the title of museum curator, but 11-year-old Anderson Taylor sure can. He opened a natural history museum in Cambridge, Illinois in 2024 when he was only 9 years old. And now, Anderson can add youngest male museum curator to his list of already impressive accomplishments. And he joins us now. Welcome and congrats on winning a Guinness World Record.
18: Yeah, thanks for having me in. Yeah.
0: So, wait, okay, Anderson, I just want to start by going back to the very beginning of things. Tell me how you even got the idea to start the Cambridge Natural History Museum.
18: So, yeah, when I was about 7 years old, we went on like a family trip to Scotland. We were looking for some dinosaur footprints on a beach.
0: Yeah.
18: And they told us about this fun museum called Staffan Dinosaur Museum. And it was really cool. It was like a little one-room museum.
0: Wow.
18: So When we got home, I told my dad that I wanted to start a museum.
0: Okay, so you get inspired to open a museum all those years ago, and now you have your very own museum. What does it look like on the inside?
18: Well, it's a little one-room museum. And it's got a whole bunch, it's like about 13 display cases, wow. And most of them are in a big, like, circle, essentially, around the room.
0: And what sorts of artifacts are on display?
18: We've got seashells, minerals, gemstones, dinosaur fossils, some replicas, Native American artifacts, and yeah, stuff like that, yeah.
0: Wait, so Anderson, help me picture this. How do you go about regularly finding artifacts for your museum?
18: So a lot of the collections donated fossils. But when we do go out and find fossils, most of the time, surprisingly, I find them in my driveway.
0: What? What yeah. happened in your driveway many, many, many, many eons ago?
18: So the gravel that's in our driveway is limestone, and limestone is generally just fossils. Uh-huh. And that's actually how my first fossil was found. It had this little corkscrew-looking thing in it. It's called a crinoid. They were very cool animals that looked like plants, surprisingly. And we also had some coral pieces in there.
0: That's amazing. So just give me an idea of what it's like to be a curator day to day. What does a day in your life look like?
18: So usually I wake up around like 6 o'clock in the morning and I grab the keys, or depending on if it's open or not, my special signature hat, go up there, open it up, and then I essentially for the rest of the day, depending on if there's people or not, I will just look at the rocks and kind of study them, see if I can find anything new about them. Or if there are people in there, I just give them a tour of the entire museum.
0: What happens to the museum while you're at school?
18: So usually at school, nothing really happens there, except for the few times that I get pulled out of school to open up because someone wants me to open up.
0: Your teachers are cool with that?
18: Sometimes. If it's like somebody reserved to go to the museum, then yeah, they're fine with that.
0: I mean, you have a job to do, right?
18: Yeah.
0: Exactly. Do you still have as much time to go fossil hunting on your driveway?
18: Yeah. Whenever I have the free time to, I sometimes do.
0: So awesome. So Anderson, what is your ultimate dream? If you have a professional dream yet at your age, do you think that museum curation is something you will always be involved with?
18: Yeah, I think it will be. Like, museum curating is just going to be my thing. It's really fun.
0: Well, is there a famous museum out there in the world that you would love to one day be a curator for?
18: The American Museum of Natural History would be a fun one to curate.
0: Oh, right here in Washington, D.C.?
18: Yeah.
0: Oh, I could totally see you there.
18: Mm-hmm.
0: Well, it was so fun talking to you, Anderson. Thank you so much.
18: Yeah, you're welcome.
0: That is Anderson Taylor, curator of the Cambridge Natural History Museum in Cambridge, Illinois, and the youngest male curator in the world. Maybe I can get you to cut class and let me into your museum one day.
18: I mean, I'd be fine with that.

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